cold or sickness. Yeah, everyone in my family is struggling right now. And hopefully, this will be an experiment. We're going to see if music truly is a healing force of the world or not. We'll find out tomorrow. But in the next hour, we are just going to enjoy the tunes and vibrations and the positivity of music. All right. The first thing I was going to bring you is it's a new find of mine, and I'm so excited. It's from Pakistan, and this is a band called Jalbi, who've been really influenced by American hip hop. And so this is called Lahore, which is the city that they're from, State of Mind. Was released in, I believe, 2010s, or maybe it was a little later. You know, that's a reference to Nas's New York State of Mind from Illmatic. So what we're going to do is I'm going to play a little excerpt from Nas's original New York State of Mind. It'll be the outro. I can't play the whole song, unfortunately, because it does it no justice to be a radio edit. And I can't play it if it's not. So we're just going to play the excerpt to really listen for the beat. It's an iconic beat by DJ Premier. And then I'll go right into Lahore State of Mind by Jalbi.

All right, that was the great one-man band, Jesse Fuller, brown skin gal. I got my eyes on you. If you don't know, you know, to be a one-man band, Jesse Fuller invented what's called the footdela, which is this foot-operated percussion bass, which is actually operated like a foot piano. So you could hit these levers with his feet, and it would hit out bass notes on different strings, on actually piano strings. So that's interesting. And his wife is the one that named it. It's the footdela, but it was shortened from the foot diller, which she had called it. Anyway, Jesse Fuller. Before that is the beautiful Sonny Rollins and Coleman Hawkins, also with Paul Blay on piano and Henry Grimes on bass from Sonny Me Talk, playing the standard Just Friends. And before that, we had Jalbi from Lahore, Pakistan, Lahore, State of Mind. All right, let's continue the music. I've got Albert Mangelsdorf Quintet next with Blues Fanfare from their Now Jazz Ramwong album, which is a great, great live album. It's from 1964, so Blues Fanfare. Again, this is KBFG LP Seattle.

so good.

That is the great San Diego area supergroup. I included John Rice and Garwood from Hot Snakes, as well as some others that I'm forgetting about. It came out in 2003. Beehive and the Barracudas with Black Dove. Before that, we had Jamie Branch and from her posthumous album, Fly or Die, Fly or Die, Fly or Die, World War. And that's Bolinko bass. Jason Arminjan is on the bass there, and Chad Taylor is on percussion and drums. I love that piece. And before that was the great Albert Mangelsdorf Quintet, a German group that he had together in 1964 with from the great Now Jazz Ram Wong album from 1964. All right, let's continue, and I'm going to have what I don't typically play is a flautist, Nicole Mitchell, Don't Shy Away. This is a really cool track from the album, and then there's this from our Artifacts project, and this is called No Side Effects.

That was Nels Klein's new monastery playing mashup of Yokada Yokada by Andrew Hill and Lee Morgan's The Rump Roller. I absolutely love that album and that song. It's Ben Goldberg on clarinets, Bobby Bradford on cornet, Andrea Perkins on accordion, and Devin Hoff on bass, and Scott Amendola on drums. Before that, we had a great song from Benin, Lo Konon Andre and Les Volcans. That's you know, from Benin, and it's just like a lot of those West African countries where they had an independence in the 60s, and so the 60s and 70s were just this time where there was a lot of great music being made, and a lot of it inspired by James Brown and some of the music coming out of the States at the time. And then before that, we had the really odd take on Morricone's Death Rides a Horse by the Hippie Boys, and that comes from a compilation of spaghetti western inspired reggae. I'm gonna play a song, a really odd track by Johnny Burnett, Eager Beaver Baby.

All right. If that doesn't feel like being wrapped in a warm blanket and being fed Coleman Hawkins with Ben Webster, Oscar Peterson, Herb Ellis, Ray Brown, Alvin Stroller, and on with a rendition of Cole Porter's You'd Be So Nice to Come Home To. And coming home I am very, very soon. One more tune for you here on KBFG LP Seattle. Tune in next week for DJ Brew, who's going to have Puget Sounds at 5 to 6 on Monday. So enjoy, and we're going to go out on another one of my favorite tunes. This is Tayahun Jesese, the Ethiopian, great Ethiopian, Way Anche.

I want to tell you about Grassroots Radio and KBFG. Comes off the Norse home on Finney Ridge, cool and slow with plenty of precision. Across from the zoo with a backbeat narrow and hard to master. Some call it heavenly in its brilliance, others mean and rueful of conventional radio. I love the friends I have gathered together on this thin raft. We have constructed high-rise condos in honor of our escaping. This is the land where Ivar dies.

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1: On behalf of our staff at Town Hall, our board of directors, and our friends at The Stranger, it's my pleasure to welcome you tonight to Speaking of Seattle. Immigrant rights or human rights is the topic of tonight's event. Marcus Harrison Green is the publisher of Hinton Publishing, the founder of the South Seattle Emerald, and a columnist with The Stranger. Angelina Snodgrass-Godoy is the director at the Center of Human Rights at the University of Washington. She is associate professor of international studies, associate professor of law, societies, and justice, and adjunct associate professor of sociology. Roxana Neruzzi is a longtime immigrant rights leader with 20 years of experience in organizing, advocacy, and social justice work. She currently serves as executive director of One America. Erica Evans is the first African American and first person of color to serve as Seattle City Attorney. She began her career in the Seattle City Attorney's office before serving as an assistant United States attorney in the Department of Justice's Terrorism and Violent Crimes Unit and as civil rights coordinator. And Alexis Mercedes Rink is a Seattle City Council member. As a council member, she created a dedicated committee on federal policy changes and has championed union-built social housing, immigrant rights, and progressive revenue solutions. Please join me in welcoming Marcus, Angelina, Roxana, Erica, and Alexis.
2: Well, good evening, Seattle. I want to start off by saying I guess there was some controversy to this panel today. Earlier in the week, somebody emailed me and said, there's a lack of diversity on this panel. There are no men. Just responded back with what I often get when I'm critical of panels that have a lack of pigment on it, shall I say. I just look at the mind and the person. So these are brilliant minds and brilliant people, and I'm glad they're here today. That said, I want to open up a question to you, Councilmember Rink. When we say immigrant rights are human rights, what does it actually mean in practice, not just in slogan or performance, but as a governing principle for the city of Seattle?
3: Certainly. Immigrant rights are human rights, and when we talk about Seattle as a welcoming city, we are talking about a city where everyone can thrive, and it is a practice of protecting everyone in our city. And that governing principle means that we are protecting the most vulnerable, and in turn, that helps all of us. And so it's a dedicated practice of showing up, listening to our most vulnerable, and cultivating policy that serves our most vulnerable, which again, in turn, serves everyone.
2: City Attorney Evans, would you care to chime in on that?
4: Yes, I would. And thank you, Marcus, and thank you, Town Hall, for having us. We're the basic principle I think of is that, you know, our citizenship status should not matter as we navigate day to day. When we go to the hospital, when we go to church, when we go to school, this should not be something that affects our day to day. And we should be making sure that everyone receives the same rights and protections regardless of their citizenship status. If fundamental rights like housing and employment are violated, we have an office in Seattle, Office of Civil Rights, that does an investigation. And there's times where if folks are violating that in housing or employment, those could end up in our office and holding those folks accountable that violate those laws. So access to justice should not be something that is at all denied by anyone. And when it's violated, we'll hold you accountable.
2: Roxana.
5: When we say immigrant rights are human rights, I would say, number one, that means that regardless of your immigration status in this country, you have rights. If you are here, you are walking and breathing, you have rights under the Constitution. Our obligation in this country, in this state, and in the city is to protect those rights. And the other thing I would say is that when immigrants are supported, when they're invested in, support is given to help immigrants integrate fully into the fabric of our communities. When we thrive, everyone thrives. And I think that is the other important element of immigrant rights or human rights, is that when immigrants are thriving, everyone is thriving.
2: Professor Godoy.
6: I agree with everything that's already been said here. I'm not sure I have much else to add. I would just say we are all human. These are non-negotiable rights, and we need to make sure we work to protect them for all of us.
2: I was recently in Minneapolis, saw firsthand how many people feel that the current national political climate is testing the boundaries of constitutional protections and just basic human dignity. From where each of you sit, what are the most serious threats immigrant communities are facing right now? Roxanne, I'll begin with you on that.
5: Thank you, Marcus. I will start with just stating how many lines have been crossed by this administration and how much further, even a year ago to now, it has pushed our country into authoritarianism and deeply eroded our democracy. And if we are not angry and alarmed and outraged about that, then we're not paying attention. I have a 2-year-old son. I'm still consider myself a new mom, and I think every day about the world that and the country that he's going to grow up in, that a lot of our country has always been flawed, and there have been some protections and basic pieces of democracy that I think many of us grew up taking for granted that are now being deeply attacked. So a couple of the things that I have seen as lines that have been crossed, number one is ignoring the courts. We saw that in cases like Kilmar Abrego Garcia, where the courts demanded and ordered for him to be returned. He should have never been deported to a third country in the first place. That is another way this administration is further pushing us into authoritarianism and using immigrations and immigrants as one of the ways that they're consolidating power. They're using, and like a lot of authoritarian regimes, are scapegoating immigrants, but are saying, look, we can do this. We can ignore the courts because immigrants are bad, and who's going to stop us? The other piece, and I'm sure the lawyers can talk about this, is arresting people without warrants, entering homes without warrants. That is one of our constitutional rights, and it is every day being ignored and undermined. And then finally, I'll talk to Marcus, what you brought up around what we've seen happen first in LA, in DC, Chicago, Minnesota, where our own government with our own tax dollars, our own military, National Guard, ICE, and CBP is being used to wage war on everyday people. And as a way to squell protests and people who disagree politically into fear, we saw 2 people lose their lives in Minnesota. And we saw that coupled with some of the biggest, most powerful community organizing uprisings we've seen. The strike we saw in Minnesota was the largest general strike we've seen in a century. And the next day, we saw the second U.S. citizen killed in the streets. His life is not more valuable because he's a U.S. citizen. People have died in detention. Immigrants have died at the hands of ICE and CBP. But why that was significant is because of the line that was crossed by this administration. And they are testing us, y'all. They're seeing how far they can go. And that is why our resistance, every single one of you, all of us collectively saying, no, enough is enough. We will not let you take our democracy away from us.
2: City Attorney Evans.
4: I absolutely agree with that. One of the biggest issues we are facing right now as a threat is that our legal system has not caught up to respond to this new fascist regime and things that are happening. As what was just mentioned, the law says for a civil immigration enforcement that you need a judicially signed warrant. But that's not what this administration is doing. We see hateful, racist, political agenda of our president, President Donald Trump, pushing that and politicizing that to push forward his agenda. I'm really grateful for the leaders on this stage, including Councilmember Rink, on pushing forward legislation that is trying to advance and keep up with what has been happening at a national level that our legal system has not fully caught up with yet.
7: Really appreciate City Attorney Evans, and I think in this moment, as we've seen this federal regime challenge so many democratic norms in the Constitution, I feel like we've been testing a lot of legal theories ourselves as we've been trying to craft solutions to get out of this. And I've reflected a lot upon the fact that I've sworn to uphold the Constitution twice for running for office, and the cruel irony that federal officials disregard the Constitution on a daily basis is wholly unacceptable. And when I think about the work in my office and how we're seeing some of the immediate threats, of course, facing our immigrant communities, from the threat of immediate detention, but also the fact that this administration is quite literally de-documenting people. When we're talking about revocation and delays to work permits, we're seeing folks losing work permits and unable to work, or also just the threat of detention means folks are not showing up to work or unable to work hours, means that folks are getting behind in bills, folks are not bringing home as much money, and folks are behind on their rent, unable to pay for essential needs. And so those are some of the ways that my office is seeing what's showing up on our front door for our immigrant communities here in Seattle, a demand and a real need for support with the essentials, because of now the environment that everyone's living in. That's the ramifications of living in fear. To that end, we are now in an environment where families are having to do a calculated trade-off between safety and being potentially detained and putting food on the table. And of course, I'm certainly concerned that as folks lose their work permits and are needing to engage in more and more dangerous, potentially under the table, unseen efforts to be able to make money, that of course brings up concerns around human trafficking and further making folks vulnerable. So these are just some of the ways what we've been hearing about and what we've come to understand in my office of what's facing our local immigrant communities.
2: Professor Godoy, did you want to add anything?
6: Another point that hasn't already been said, because I agree wholeheartedly with everything that's been said and don't disagree with anything. However, I do also just want to say that, at least from where I sit, I hope that this moment of extreme alarm, which I take to be why we all have turned out today, right? We all know things are really, really bad. I hope it's a moment that we take to educate ourselves about how long we have tolerated abuses against immigrants, even those abuses which have been rendered law in this country. So I absolutely agree that the departure from legality is a fundamental problem that we're facing, but part of the problem we're facing is a deeper one, and it's that many of those injustices have already been inscribed into law for too long, and we have been sleeping on that. We have not stood up for our immigrant neighbors for way too long. And so if anything, we are here now because we got to this precipice looking the other way while laws were passed to mandate that people be held in detention on civil grounds, to line the pockets of people that are in a rotating door with government and so many other things like that, which are perfectly lawful. Getting back to the law that we have for immigrants in this country is maybe the first step, but it's certainly nowhere near the end of what needs to be undone in this country, which has been decades in the making.
2: Talking about steps in the right direction, Councilmember Rink, the City Council recently passed emergency legislation creating a moratorium on detention centers. What enforcement mechanisms actually make that policy meaningful? And what happens if the federal government challenges it?
7: And I'm going to give a little bit of background on what we're talking about and why we moved with urgency on emergency legislation, because we all know the big bad betrayal bill, H.R. 1, and the billions of dollars that have now gone into this immigrant enforcement machine, scaled up to a frightening degree, a historic degree. So we're talking about now $45 billion just for detention center expansion. And we've been tracking across the country around, there's some really great folks who work on just data and tracking and trying to map out where planned expansions have been announced. In December, there was a posting to a federal government website, a pre-solicitation notice, citing that there was essentially a notice to expand detention center capacity in the Seattle area to about double our local capacity, so double what is currently the capacity from the Northwest Detention Center in Tacoma. We don't have direct contact with the federal government, so this web page was sent to my office with a lot of questions, like, what does this mean?

0: org.
1: We introduced this as emergency legislation, which means it actually needs to meet a higher bar. So we had to have 7 out of our 9 council members vote on it. Essentially, we passed it unanimously. We now have a 365-day moratorium in place on new and expanded detention centers in the Seattle area. I was proud to sponsor that legislation, and that is in service of, we need to work on permanent legislation as well. It's not just a one-year effort. We're just able to do this in immediate term to put it in place for a year while we work on permanent legislation. This federal regime is going to take every bit of room that they can take. If you give them an inch, they're going to take a mile. When we're talking about using every tool at their disposal, their whole strategy is dependent on institutions to cave to pressure. They want to build a pressure chamber and get institutions to cave and then take more and more and more. And so when I think about this legislation, I view this in many ways as sand in the gears of fascism. How do we use the tools that we have to slow their roll to buy us time? If this legislation saves us, even delays a potential detention center for a year, it was worth doing. If it delays it for 2 months, it was worth doing. If it delays it by 2 weeks, it was worth doing. Because I know every day in our office, people are demanding, use everything in your power to just stop this. And so when we're talking about this legislation, we are going to, I'm sitting next to our city lawyer, so maybe I should be asking her, we're going to fight him in court, right?
2: No, that's right.
1: I'll let you take it from here.
3: If right now ICE came and tried to get a building permit, we would reject it based upon that adopted law. The likelihood of ICE then trying to sue us is high, but then we would fight that out in court. We're able to do that.
4: This is why we elect leaders like Alexis and Erica Evans to office. These are leaders that, from our movement, they come because organizations that have built political power for many years. We use this word at One America called co-governance, where we elect people to office so they take our values, our justice agenda, and run with it. This takes courage, and every action takes political capital. So every decision to fight with your full chest. And this is why we can't just fight fascism and what's bad, but dream about what is on the other end and get more of our folks elected to office and do it in a way that isn't just about them, but is about the movements that they're building around them.
5: Voting actually works sometimes. Who knew? Roxanne, I want to stay with you. So you've been organizing in immigrant communities for over 2 decades now. What feels different to you about this moment compared to previous waves of immigration enforcement? And what does fear actually look like on the ground for families in our region right now?
4: I will start with what fear looks like. Every action, whether that's going to the grocery store, dropping your kid off at childcare, going to work, is an act that many of us take for granted. But for many immigrant families, they are weighing and calculating the risk if they will ever see their families again. That fear is deep, it's pervasive, and it is part of what is impacting our overall public safety. We don't want people in our community to feel afraid. And that is what is happening every day, day in and day out. The other thing I want to say that feels different, Angelina brought up, the cruelty of the immigration system is nothing new. It has been operating in a very harmful way for many years, for decades. I think what feels different is how outwardly the cruelty and the violence is the point. This regime and government wants people to be afraid, wants to see how far they can go in, frankly, abusing people, taking away their rights. That feels, I think, the depth of cruelty and how outward and harmful the cruelty is feels different. And with that, I also want to say what feels different is the public outcry. I've been as angry and like heartbroken I've been working in the immigrant rights movement for 2 decades to be set back further than when I came into the movement. I felt so hopeful every day in seeing the way local neighborhoods and schools are coming together to form groups, to walk kids to school, to have rapid response groups. I met many of us are in different signal groups.

0: groups that are self-organizing, to see things like the mass strike in Minnesota, what we saw in Chicago, where there was such deep organizing that they actually were able to resist and push ICE out in many ways. While a lot of this is being done by allies and many of y'all in the room, I also want to lift up the incredible resilience and fight directly in immigrant communities. Immigrant communities are not just sitting back, living in fear and saying, I'm afraid, I'm going to hide in my home. Every day, I see immigrants acting with courage, with resilience, and dreaming about a future. We work really closely at One America with newly arrived Afghan immigrants, and they recently identified an issue of not having access to halal meals in their school. They organized, they went to the school board, and they started a campaign at the local level to ask for halal meals in their school. That's democracy. That is actually what matters, that is going to be more than just resisting. That's what's going to get us to the other side, is building leaders, supporting people to engage in civic life, in democracy, and for all of us to continue to not just sound the alarm, but put into action our feelings and our words when we feel and when we know that a line, a serious line has been crossed, and not comply and say no.
1: Professor Godoy, you study authoritarian movements and authoritarian leaders from across the globe. I think when we first met a couple years ago, we were talking about President Duterte over in the Philippines. And I think I said naively, well, I'm glad something like that can't happen here. I'm so sorry I tested fate. But I want to ask you, in terms of what you've seen globally, how does that compare to what's going on right now with the enforcement that's going on here?
2: It's a playbook. I've spent a long time studying authoritarian regimes, especially in Latin America. And when I first was in grad school studying these things, I was like, really? Can they really be that formulaic? You know, they always weaponize religion and gender, and they always go after universities and journalists and sometimes even comedians and artists. And, you know, and then, yeah, so not a lot new under the sun. I think what's new is that it's happening here. I would say, and maybe this is picking up on something Roxana was saying, is one of the things that I find myself thinking about, even though I'm like, yep, these are all the predictable things in terms of what we see government repression looking like. One of the things that I try to kind of remind myself, and that is a lesson I've learned from people who fought against horrifically repressive regimes in different Latin American countries, is the impact it has on all of our psyches, on a healthy human psyche, to live under that climate of profound abnormality. And this has been studied in and out by so many people of different disciplines, but to show really, and I think it's a very important point to take to heart, it is a healthy impulse in all of us, the impulse to recoil from the news, the impulse to say it can't really be that bad, the impulse to say, well, maybe that guy really was a criminal, the impulse to find ways to not engage and to keep your head down, or maybe think, well, I really can't do that, I believe that, but I shouldn't say it. All of those kinds of things are part of a healthy psyche trying to protect itself in profoundly abnormal times. The reason I remind myself of that is because it forces me to check myself and be self-critical, because I find those impulses within myself too. I do see signs of hope and I feel hopeful, but I also oftentimes feel fearful. And I think I need to check myself for those impulses within myself. And I think we as movements need to also recognize that we have those tendencies, that it's human, so that we can be compassionate with one another and less resort to the immediate call out and more to the understanding and the building of structures of resilience. Because I think in this country, we've too long sold ourselves on this fiction that, you know, there's going to be some individual who's going to speak truth to power and we'll all align behind him. There's always a him. I mean, I think if any of the news that's come out in the last 48 hours should give us any pause, it's the danger of those myths. And therefore, the answer isn't to switch genders. The answer is to say it comes from all of us. And I think I've just said in more words what you said more eloquently before. What we need to do, therefore, is not look for that one person to lead us out of this mess, but to look to each other and figure out how we build in those structures of resilience. Because it's more than just saying, oh, you're my sister. It's about actually, like I was talking to somebody before this, about the importance of breaking bread with your neighbor, those kinds of things. That's what people taught me in the Latin America. So thank you.
1: City Attorney Evans, prior to Joe Kent, I guess, being a principled objector or what have you, you served as assistant U.S. attorney in the Department of Justice before becoming Seattle City Attorney. And you ultimately resigned over federal policy changes you oppose. Can you talk a little bit about that and what you saw happening inside the system that was a precursor for what we see today?
3: Absolutely. So getting the job as an assistant United States attorney, it was a dream job. There's only been just a handful of Black women ever in Seattle to hold that space and in that role. Once President Trump took office, it was very quickly that we were seeing a change in the administration. I, too, at the time, made an oath to uphold the Constitution, but we were getting clear directives and orders from Trump that were very inconsistent with that. We were being told we were Trump's lawyers. We were being told that our interpretation of the law is limited to that of Attorney General Pam Bondi. That is not the oath we took to become federal prosecutors. There was a few things that really stuck with me in that moment, Marcus, that I vividly think of. One was an email coming through that said we had 10 days to report on all colleagues doing diversity work in the office. If we did not report on them, that we ourselves would be in trouble. Disgusting. And the other thing I vividly remember being in the courtroom, sitting in the gallery during the birthright citizenship arguments here in Seattle, and hearing the assistant United States attorney argue something that is so clearly unconstitutional is constitutional. I just thought, this is the wrong place. And where does this end? Where is this going? How far can this go? I thought back to, some of you may not know this, but the Department of Justice was created to protect Black people from the KKK. And we see what this administration and what ICE agents are doing, terrorizing brown folks in our communities, very inconsistent with the mission of the Department of Justice. My last role in the department was working on civil rights work. So those are police investigating federal agents that violate people's rights, criminally investigating them, and also hate crimes. And it was very, very clear very quickly after President Trump took office that his version of civil rights violations were very different. A quick shift in the administration was happening, and I knew that this was no longer a safe space for me to be in, and I knew I needed to be in a different place to fight back against what's happening. And so I'm really honored to be in this role and getting to work with amazing clients that I get to advise, like Councilmember Rink, and it's just, it's exactly meant to be in this moment, exactly where I am.
4: To be clear, we give the city attorney a lot of work. We keep her busy.
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6: Marcus Harrison Green is the publisher of Hinton Publishing, the founder of the South Seattle Emerald, and a columnist with The Stranger. Angelina Snodgrass-Godoy is the director at the Center of Human Rights at the University of Washington. Roxana Neruzzi is a longtime immigrant rights leader with 20 years of experience in organizing, advocacy, and social justice work. She currently serves as executive director of One America. Erica Evans is the first African American and first person of color to serve as Seattle City Attorney. Alexis Mercedes Rink is a Seattle City Council member.
1: Councilmember Rink, obviously cities do not control federal immigration policy, but they do control their own institutions. Where do you see the real power and the real limits of that power of local government when it comes to protecting immigrant communities?
4: We've gotten really familiar with the supremacy clause on the local level. Again, we're testing a lot of legal theories to figure out what are the bounds and what can we do? And again, this focus on what is within our power. It brings us back to the fact that budgets are a moral document, and the way the city invests and spends money right now makes a world of a difference, especially in the wake of devastating cuts to services that people depend on. I want to take this as an opportunity to uplift, because I know 2026 has probably felt like a decade long already, but I want to remind everybody that in November 2025, we had an election where Seattle City Council, we advanced something to voters called the Seattle Shield Initiative. For folks who vote in that election, thank you, because the Seattle Shield Initiative was our measure to actually restructure our city's business taxes, to actually cut taxes for about 90% of our small businesses paying less, top 10% of our businesses paying more, to raise about $80 million and focus that funding towards services that are under attack right now. And what that has resulted in is now a $4 million ongoing investment to our Office of Immigrant and Refugee Affairs that I was proud to champion. And that funding going towards things like legal defense services, essential needs, and also backfilling for some of the really important citizenship services that the city has engaged in that has now been cut from federal funding. And when I look at the Seattle Shield Initiative, I'm almost, well, it felt a little annoying at the time, like we can't just pass it. We had to pass it, then send it to voters. But the fact that 71% of voters said yes, do this, to me is a sign the city wants us to fight back. The city recognizes how critical these programs are. We don't want to see our neighbors go hungry, go unhoused, be taken off the streets. And so we put something to voters as a measure to start fighting back. And to me, 71% is the city saying, please do more. Do it. Do it and do more. And so by investing, the rest of those funds are also going towards things like our Fresh Bucks program. We know there's been devastating cuts towards SNAP, but our city's Fresh Bucks program works. It's a monthly benefit amount, and we were able to get thousands of families that have been sitting on the wait list for years now actually start getting a monthly benefit. All of those Fresh Bucks actually are able to be spent at a number of small local grocers. So that's money that stays right here in our community and families that are getting fresh produce. There's a ton of other things that come into that investment. But when I think about, again, budgets are a moral document, and what the city chooses to invest in right now is tremendously important and one of the ways that we can be fighting back.
1: Roxana, I want to ask you, being a journalist and talking to various folks from around the city, I know that there are people right now who are scared to come out of their homes, they're scared to go to work, scared to take their children to school. At One America, you have been leading Know Your Rights trainings across the entire state. What have you found are the most common misconceptions people have about their rights during ICE encounters, and what are the things people need to understand that could literally keep them and their families safe?
0: Thanks, Marcus. You're going to test my Know Your Rights skills in front of two attorneys and people. No, I'm just kidding. Well, first, I just want to acknowledge, yes, we at One America have been doing a lot of Know Your Rights trainings, but so have so many other organizations and community groups. The number of Know Your Rights trainings and people who have become empowered with this information has been really incredible, and that is because people have taken what they're seeing in the streets and on the news really seriously and see this as a tool. I will say what our rights are and name them. I do want to say, even though everyone has constitutional rights in this country, that does not mean that it's being respected currently by the folks who are carrying out immigration enforcement. And that's really hard. That's something that comes up in our Know Your Rights trainings. Well, you tell me they need to have a judicial warrant. What if they come into my house and they don't? So what it comes down to, honestly, and at the core, is how people respond in the face of power. How do people respond to someone who has authority over and stay grounded in knowing what their rights are and what they can hold on to? So there are four things that's important to keep in mind. Number one, under the Constitution, you need a judicial warrant to enter private property. This is not an administrative warrant. It is a judicial warrant. You have the right to ask for that warrant. Again, we cannot say that ask will be respected, but that is part of what we train in our Know Your Rights trainings. Number two, you have the right to stay silent. Meaning immigration enforcement, can ask you many questions. What country are you from? Are you here illegally? You do not have to answer. And you have the right to an attorney. You can say, am I free to leave? Am I being arrested? We train people not to run. We also train a lot on de-escalation, but that you can ask, am I under arrest? Am I free to leave? And if they say yes, you can walk away. And then finally, under the Constitution, there is the right to record, observe, document anything that has happened. Now, Alexis talked about this $180 billion that is going to ICE. This money is now giving the tools to Congress to even more forcibly erode these rights. And what we are pushing as advocates, the Democrats, to hold firm on is using this government shutdown and the denial of additional, on top of the $180 billion to ICE, additional money to say we will not authorize any more money without respecting the Constitution and putting some additional protections in place. And that is something everyone in the audience can do, is push your Democratic delegation, your senators, to hold strong. They will cave, but we cannot walk away from that fight without getting some accountability around this. Yes. And then again, I will just say, we can know our rights. And what this comes down to, we actually role play in our Know Your Rights training, is how you react and how you stand up to power. This is ICE and immigration enforcement, but honestly, it's anyone in a position of power. And our strongest counter to that is being connected, is being in community, is being part of institutions that will stand up to power, that will fight for our rights. So that simulation and getting into the practice of what it feels like and what it feels like to not comply is a really important part of the trainings. It's a feeling, not a knowing, but a really important piece.
1: Professor Godoy, the University of Washington, before it ran out of money, I guess, you were allowed to do a... Come on, y'all, you know it's true. You did a research project, and it showed that many people may have assumed were isolated ICE stops were actually made possible by a much deeper system of state data sharing through the Department of Licensing, the Washington State Patrol, and some other programs. How should we understand the moral and democratic stakes of that? And what does it mean when a state that calls itself welcoming is still, in practice, helping turn its roads into sites of immigration enforcement?
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2: In early January, the University of Washington Center for Human Rights, which I direct, published a research study which presented incontrovertible and as yet uncontested evidence showing that ICE and the Border Patrol in Washington State are tapping into the Washington State Department of Licensing database to access vehicle registration information. And we know this because of various things. We know this because of what ICE and CBP agents have said under oath in court. We know this because of documents we've received from ICE that stated in plain language. We know this because records that we receive from the Washington State Patrol, because that is the entity that administers the platform. It's a platform called NLETS. It's administered through the Washington State Patrol, and that is what ICE and CBP agents in the field are tapping into to access DOL data. So we received records from Washington State Patrol confirming that that's what they're doing. And we also know this first and fundamentally because this is what communities are telling us, and were telling us for months. And it's also what anybody with eyes and a brain knows, because we're seeing it on our screens and social media. We're seeing it in the abandoned vehicles that litter our roadsides, and we're hearing it from our own neighbors who report having been hauled out of their vehicle, often by force, often in acts of violence, often in arrests that were purely illegal and which they suspected, and now we have proved were made possible by accessing their information through their license plates. So the reason I want to be really clear about this is because I've heard people talk about it and mix it with the issue of automated license plate readers, which is another surveillance technology about which there are legitimate and real concerns. But the evidence that we have published doesn't show that ICE and CBP are using the ALPRs specifically in relation to Washington DOL data. What they have said, for example, under oath in sworn court testimony, is that what they do is travel to areas that an app on their phone tells them are target-rich. That's the language they use. You and I might recognize a target-rich area, although we wouldn't use that language, as simply being an area where people of color congregate, or people with certain occupations, like perhaps construction, Home Depot, parking lots, or Latino groceries. Those are the kinds of places that ICE and CBP are being told by an app are target-rich, They go there, and then they run plates. Sometimes they've even said in sworn testimony they run plates at random. I'm not sure how random they are, because I can see the characteristics of the plates they're running or the people behind the wheel of the vehicles they're running. But they say they just run those plates. What they do when they run that plate is tap into the Washington State Department of Licensing database and obtain the name, address, and often the photo of the registered owner of that vehicle. Then, once they know the name of the person, ICE and CBP run that name through their own databases, because they have plenty of databases, and decide based on what they obtain there whether they think that person is, in their language, deportable. Now, I want to be very clear. What they think is deportable in many cases is people that are here perfectly lawfully, has really very little resemblance to the law, but nonetheless, those are the people they're pulling over. And so they're typically doing this within minutes. They go to the site, run the plates, and then 20 minutes later, they're pulling over the vehicle and hauling the person out of their car. That's what we're talking about. So what are the moral and democratic stakes of this? I think I'd start with the democratic stakes. First are, it's illegal. And it's not only illegal because of the constitutional matters we've been talking about, it's also illegal because this state passed a law in 2019, thanks to the leadership of One America, thanks to many, many other organizations as well, that fought very hard to pass that law. It's called Keep Washington Working. And it prohibits, very clearly, collaboration with, including collaboration in investigations of, civil immigration enforcement in our state. It prohibits the Department of Licensing, let me just be clear, it prohibits the Department of Licensing and Washington State Patrol from collaborating in the investigation of civil, meaning not criminal, immigration arrests. And that's what they're doing in our state. So whether we call ourselves welcoming or not, we're not following our own law. And while there's lots of ways that things happen without folks knowing, we put them on notice at the beginning of January, January 9th, if I recall, that this was happening. It's still happening today. I bet many people in the room know families that have been separated as a result of this practice. So we can talk, and I think we all agree, this administration, federal administration, is acting in many ways that are unlawful, that are immoral, that are deeply wrong. But there's also something wrong at home if our own government is choosing to look the other way at what our own Washington state law has said they should not do and simply ignoring it. So the moral stakes are for us to determine as Washingtonians. Do we care about the law we passed? I have been told by the Department of Licensing leadership that this is a governor-level decision. I'll be precise in my words. There is a pathway through which the governor can block access by specific user IDs, the technical word term for this ORIs, but specific user IDs that are associated with ICE or Border Patrol or some other agency if he wanted to block another agency. Because all of these queries, and this is what, if you're interested, go to our website, UW Center for Human Rights, you can Google us. You can see the queries, right? It's like a query comes in, it says, we're looking, you know, registration query, and then the license plate, and then the info comes out seconds later. So that can be blocked by the specific user ID or the ORI. Governor Ferguson has, to his credit, chosen to block. First, in November, they blocked queries coming from ICE ERO, meaning that ICE ERO could no longer do what I've just spoken about. And I believe that to be true. We haven't yet found that it's not true. And then on the day our report was published, they decided to also block HSI, which is a division of ICE. So ICE ERO, Enforcement and Removal Operations, and HSI, Homeland Security Investigations, can no longer use the pathway that I just described to you. However, Customs and Border Protection can still do so. And in fact, what to this day are 23 cases of proven, confirmed arrests through this pathway. I believe there's many, many more than that, but 23 where we have the actual information obtained of the license plate, the query, all of that. Of those 23, 22 were Border Patrol. So blocking ICE is great. But it's not enough to stop this problem. And in fact, the written documents that we have reviewed about this show that ICE, including ERO and HSI, both of them part of ICE, and Border Patrol, are operating frequently in combined operations anyway. So blocking one party when the other is given carte blanche to continue its practices is not enough.
1: Thank you.
4: Can I chime in on this point? Because I don't know about y'all, but I just learned a lot. So thank you, Dr. Godoy. But I want to use this as an opportunity because earlier you were talking about fascist regimes, authoritarian regimes, they go after educational institutions first. And I think about the incredible research that you're doing at the UW Center for Human Rights. And I want to take this also as a point to say the legislation that we worked on in banning detention centers, we looked to your research and your work when we were particularly getting questions from news media saying, well, why are detention centers bad? Well, let me point you to, again, all of the incredible and thoughtful work coming out of your research institution, and just wanted to elevate that as a point that institutions like yours, higher ed, play a really critical role when we're talking about crafting protective policies and building these cases and understanding the dynamics. They're just so important for policymakers who are not in the weeds to be able to turn to trusted experts to help inform where do we go from here. So I just wanted to take that moment to recognize your work and your role in all of this.
1: I love it when the panel just glazes each other. It's just great. City Attorney Evans, I'm sure this is a question is from a civil libertarian in the audience. Back in 2003 with the Iraq War, from that, there was a national security, you know, apparatus that emerged that impacted us, our day-to-day. You worked at the Department of Justice's Terrorism and Violent Crimes Unit. Thank God we learned from 2003 and didn't get into another quagmire in the Middle East. Anyhow, how do you see immigration enforcement becoming tied to national security frameworks? And what does that framing enable politically and legally?
7: Right now, unfortunately, Trump and his team are using propaganda to call non-citizens essentially domestic terrorists. We've heard that from former Secretary Kristi Noem, who called Alex Preddy and Renee Good, rest in power, domestic terrorists. And that is wild and disgusting. And it threatens our First Amendment rights. It is a chilling effect in our communities. I spoke with a law enforcement agent who is assigned to child abuse sex crime cases and how the directive in their contract, that part was ending, and they said they needed to now be instead shifted to do immigration work. This officer was like, I don't want to do that. This is why in the world is our work what we joined to do being reinforced to do immigration. What Trump is doing is politicizing and making his agenda to terrorize our community and folks in our country. Another thing that I think about in my experience at the Department of Justice, I had a case of father and son from Puyallup who were January 6 insurrectionists, and I did the arraignment for them in Tacoma. That's a domestic terrorist. Trump pardoning folks like them is diabolical. The last thing I'll leave with this that gives me hope is that while some of these bad federal agents right now may have immunity from President Trump, that's not going to last forever. Right. We're going to have a new administration at some point. And there is no statute of limitations when you kill someone unlawfully as a federal agent, work I used to do. So they will be held accountable.
1: This question is for the panel. So anyone who wants to answer. A lot of people in this room probably want to help, but they're worried about doing the wrong thing, escalating a situation, or putting someone at greater risk. They're worried about potentially being prosecuted for monitoring ICE agents, doing something, even if it's nonviolent tactics. In your estimation, what does responsible solidarity look like in this moment? I'll start with you, actually, Professor Godoy.
8: Honestly, I think that's what Rosanna was speaking to earlier. It's connecting with your neighbors to keep each other safe. And none of us have all the answers, but our fear of doing the wrong thing should not be what keeps us home when staying home is the wrong thing because it's allowing these kinds of things to persist. So the less we can make it about the individual dilemma, like, what if I do something wrong? And more about how do I connect up with other people in solidarity, get trained, of course, like don't just run off crazy, but get trained. There's many organizations that are providing that kind of training. But above all, we got to check one another and help one another and support one another and think of resilience not as an individual characteristic, but as something that characterizes us as a collectivity. It's not on each, every individual. It's on all of us to come together as a group. That's, I think, the only answer there ever was.
0: I would just add, I really believe, and the reason I continue to do this work is because I believe community and relationships is what will drive out tyranny and authoritarianism. Authoritarianism breeds on us seeing each other as enemies and not seeing our pain and struggles as interconnected. The more we can lean in from very simple acts of feeling connected, breaking bread, going to a community organizing meeting, joining an organization, to getting trained. There is so much training from WISN to community groups that are doing neighborhood watch trainings. Get connected, get the information you need, know some of the systems. I think it's important in this moment that there is both infrastructure that's been built that we can all tap into that's important, the hotline. There's a lot of distributed organizing that is also really important that doesn't need to be so structured following A, B, and C. So I believe we are going to get to the other side of this. Yes. Part of my job as a leader of not just an immigrant rights organization, but an organization rooted in building power, is how do we come out of this moment not just having defeated bad or protecting people, but more powerful to actually be able to pivot and achieve the world we all want to live in, the future we all want. And we often say we have to live in the world as it is while building the world we dream of and the world we want. And part of that is we need more people to be activated. We need more people to knock doors for candidates like Alexis and Erica. We need to expand our democracy, and we need to strengthen a lot of the community organizing in our community organizations. There are so many opportunities. I will invite all of you to join us at One America. We have an immigrant justice team. We have local chapter meetings where we are trying to build that sense of collectivity and community, whether you do it with us or any other group. It is going to be about how we come together, how we fight for the future we know we deserve, and then build the power to get there.
1: Anyone else?
4: I'm going to have one tactical note, just because it's really particularly prevalent for my office, but just because nobody's mentioned SALUTE yet, I want to say it. So if folks know the SALUTE acronym, this is a tool to help you when you think you are seeing ICE-related or you're seeing ICE-related activity. We need to do our part. There's so much fear right now, so if we can just spread knowledge and not panic, that would be really important. And I'm bringing this up because I feel really lucky that community trusts our office with this kind of information. And we've gotten a lot of calls about folks saying, ICE is here, they're detaining people right now. We do our part to try and investigate and see what we can find out. And in every situation we've had, with the exception of one, it has not been ICE. It has been a separate law enforcement action happening. And so I want to offer to you all tonight the SALUTE acronym, which is S means size, A means activity, L means location, U means units, T means time, and E means equipment. So if you can use that as a framework for collecting information, especially when you're collecting information before you call WISN or any of your folks that are in a mutual aid group, it's information is just important right now so we can dispel things quickly. When rumors get out, people get really spun up. I know we had a situation just a couple weeks ago where rumor got really out of control. It did not end up being ICE, and a lot of kids didn't go to school that next day. We know that fear is real, and I don't want to denigrate that at all in any way, but I just want to encourage everybody to try and get as much information as possible and pass it forward so we're not spreading panic, unnecessary panic, in already a really stressful time.
1: Well, I'm going to wrap up with two questions from the audience. This one says, where do you see the biggest gaps between Seattle's immigration protection policies and what people are actually experiencing? And what would make those protections feel real in practice?
4: I'm going to give a quick rundown on some of the city actions and then highlight the ways that we're not perfect. I know I've had a good opportunity to talk about the work that we have done, but there's still a long way to go. We talked about the Seattle Shield policy, our initiative, which is bringing in more funding that we're going to be directing towards really important programs that are going to support folks. We also passed our Welcoming City resolution, which did a myriad of things from looking, not just reaffirming the city's commitment to being a welcoming city, but also initiating the executive to do staff training across the city. So we had over 1,000 city employees undergo Know Your Rights trainings put on through our Office of Immigrant and Refugee Affairs to understand city policies, what are public and private spaces, and what to do if ICE comes into city property. We've also put forward and just passed our staging ordinance, essentially prohibiting ICE to use city property, owned and controlled property, from doing their operations. Signs have gone up across the city to emphasize that point. You cannot conduct an immigration operation here. We also have a resolution sponsored by my colleague, Councilmember Foster, that's calling on the city to review all of our data privacy practices. So hoping that we don't find something as egregious as the leaks through Department of Licensing happening at the city level. Also a dedicated committee that is focused on addressing federal policy matters. And I'll lift up that we didn't used to have a committee focused on federal policy. This was something I spearheaded, put together, frankly, out of what I would say necessity, given everything that's happening on the federal level. Everything that's happening on the federal level is having a direct impact here, and we need a council space and time that is accessible to the public to air out these issues, discuss them, and start carving a path forward. I've been a pretty vocal critic of the surveillance technology that was approved over the past couple of years, and I know there was just an announcement from Mayor Wilson today about the pausing of the expansion of the CCTV camera system. There will be some of those cameras still in operation, but the planned expansion that was approved by my council colleagues last year that I voted against will not be going forward at this time, as well as a pause to the automated license plate reader program in the city of Seattle. It also came alongside with Mayor Wilson announcement today. Mayor Wilson further put out a directive that would change SPD policy around to stay on the scene and keep their body cameras on to try and record if there was some type of immigration action. In the spirit of this, as City Attorney Evans has noted, we will hold folks accountable someday. The idea of if we can keep evidence of unlawful action by trying to record on body cameras is the spirit of that. Data and evidence that we can keep as a city. It was pretty publicly said by the Seattle Police Officer Guild president that they would not be abiding by that order is an issue. So these are some of the dynamics we're trying to handle as a city in order to have a policy where we're asking our police department to be engaging in this kind of policy without having the appropriate accountability measures in place, which we as a city have failed to fully do. It's not a message I can give in true good faith to our immigrant partners to say to trust our police department fully for these reasons. Hearing again our Seattle Police Officer Guild president saying willfully that this doesn't have teeth and we're not going to do this and we're not going to be your political pawn. These are the challenges that we have on the city level, why I'm going to keep fighting for police accountability and remedying this, because it's unacceptable. Our work on the city level. It's not perfect. We're going to keep fighting. Elections matter. But we have a lot of work to do.
1: I'm an immigrant here in Seattle. I have seen families torn apart. I have seen children ripped from their parents. And there are times that I wonder if the people of this city truly do feel my pain in practice and not just performance. Immigration enforcement is often framed as something that only affects undocumented people, but the ripple effects are much broader. Families, schools, workplaces, neighborhoods. How can we help the people of Seattle understand that this is not a niche issue, but a broader community issue and a human rights issue?
4: I'm trying not to cry. I don't know if this person is here tonight. So I'm just going to speak from the heart that I see you and you belong in this city. Last year, I got to accompany an amazing organization, Northwest Immigrant Rights Project. And for those who don't know, they provide legal services for immigrant folks across our state. They also have a really incredible accompaniment program. So you don't have to be a lawyer to show up in court and sit by somebody when they are facing potential deportation. There was a time last year where we were in our own federal building, folks would be showing up for their hearing and they would be faced with an immediate dismissal and ICE would immediately take them once they left the room. That was a practice that was happening for a few months here. I was asked by some folks in community if I would consider going to court alongside somebody and accompanying, and I did. I was not the one sitting in that chair before the judge, but rather just sitting in accompaniment. I felt so scared. I didn't know what was going to happen. This was just one day, one moment, that much a part of my day at all. But the fear that I felt for the person that I was accompanying, and that feeling has stuck with me. for a variety of reasons, because I know that's just a glimmer of what our neighbors are feeling.
9: Half Salvadoran. My family is also Ashkenazi Jewish, so I have a deep connection to, of course, the immigrant story. It's the story of my family. It's why I'm here, and I've always been damn proud of that. This work is deeply personal, and so I want to say to whoever's out there who submitted that question, I see you, I feel your pain, and just know we're trying everything we can to manage the politics with our own city, to use the tools that we have to try and do right in this time, and buy us time until we get to the other side of this and we hold these folks accountable for what they've done to our city and our country. Thank you.
0: It's hard not to feel numb after you have heard so much pain and separation. My family's Iranian, also the daughter of immigrants who, now when I think of home, not only a people who have been deeply oppressed and living under tyranny and authoritarianism for decades, but are now also being bombed and attacked. We've been talking about policies and systems and community organizing, but the psyche, what this does to this person, to all of us, the trauma, whether we are directly experiencing it, we're experiencing it in a secondary way, bearing witness to someone, or we're experiencing what is happening to our folks back home, to our countries back home. That is, I think, something we're going to have to reckon with as a society, as a community. A policy is not going to solve that. That depth of fear of what we have noticed, of what we've seen, of the uncertainty. I certainly don't have the answer, but what I believe is no one's coming to save us, that it is up to every one of us, including those of us who are living in fear, to stand up, to figure out small ways to resist, to protect one another. We will be each other's protectors. Figure out how we rebuild. Rebuild our emotions, our communities, our society, our democracy. Our democracy is going to take a lot of rebuilding after so much attack. But I think what this question reminded me of is we are, as advocates and people who are so dedicated, so focused on the policies and the systems and the emotional deep impact as a people of this trauma, is something that we also have to tend to and we'll have to repair.
3: Hi, thank you both for sharing that. My former father-in-law was deported a few years back, seeing my mom have to quit her job, sell her house, leave the country to go with him to Mexico. The impact that had on our whole family. Years of time with my nieces and nephews that my mom lost being away from that. Whoever asked that question, just know that there's leaders on this stage that see you, as Councilmember Rink said, that we love you and that you're welcome here. We need to be doing everything in our power to, and all of you in this room, to get to know your neighbors, hit the streets, and help fight back.
2: I feel really honored to be on this stage and on this panel, and I feel deeply unequipped to answer that question. It's the question I ask myself every day almost these days. This is top of mind, I think, for me and probably many of us. What does it take? And I agree with everything that's been said. And I also, if I go back to like why I was trying to remind myself, when I say earlier that I was trying to remind myself about the numbing that our healthy brains tell us to do, I try to remind myself of that, force myself to also have hard conversations and feel uncomfortable sometimes. And sometimes that means also rejecting the, we will get through this to the next side, because there's things that we can do better now. I gave you all a pretty clear example earlier. There are very, very specific things that are being done badly by people who are not in the federal government and that are making the person who posed that question more vulnerable. And so I don't have the answer for how to tell Seattle to wake up to that. But it's on us to not talk about Minnesota, to not talk about Chicago as places where these things have happened. And I hear nobody on this panel says this, I want to be clear. I hear a lot of people say things like, well, if what happened in Minnesota comes here, like, I hope nobody leaves this room thinking it's not here already. not to the degree that it's happened in Minnesota. I'm not trying to exaggerate. But our center released data just last week that shows a tremendous escalation in immigration enforcement in the Pacific Northwest towards the end of 2025. And we know from what we're hearing from community, nobody was surprised by that data. The person who answered the question, that asked this question, was not surprised by that data. I think too many Seattleites think, oh, we're, you know, first of all, we're in this great state because we have these great elected leaders. And we do. But there's room for us to have uncomfortable conversations with those leaders. Not only room, but there's a moral imperative for us to do it when our own neighbors are posing questions like this.
1: Absolutely. God, there might be something to this all-woman panel thing. My God, I just... So before we bid adieu, just all of you, just thank you so much for being here. Thank you again to our esteemed panel. I've done so many of these, and I can tell you this is the realest one that I've ever done. So thank you all. Thank you. It's not enough, but thank you.
3: Everyone, have a good night. Marcus. Thank you.
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0: Okay, I think that's my cue. Hey, I'm on the air. A little bit late, but that was all negotiated. Thank you, Pam. She does such a great job with Town Hall Seattle and getting that on here. My name is Major Tim. This is KBFG LP Seattle. And this is office hours, just starting about 6-7 minutes late. Oh, did I say 6-7?
1: Giggle, giggle.
0: Okay. Yeah, I do have a 13-year-old at home. Why? Why do you ask? Okay, so I already have a plan tonight, and that's a little unusual. Sometimes I honestly sit down and go, so what am I going to do? But I've got two albums I want to share with you. We're going to play some cuts off of both of them. They have nothing to do with one another. They're just things that crossed my mental radar here this last few days, and I was like, that's kind of cool. I want to play that. The first one we're going to hear is we're going to hear a few tracks from an album called Out of This World by the Richard Marino Orchestra. Let's play one and then I'll come back and tell you about it. If it sounds like a little bit like mid-century sort of orchestral, you know, space age kind of easy listening music, well, yeah, you're on the right track. Okay. Major Tim with Office Hours here on KBFG Seattle.

Stella by Starlight from the Richard Marino Orchestra, a 1961 album called Out of This World. And you should check out the album cover. It's very much Out of This World for 1961. It's kind of funny. You know, I went through a stage of my life where I would not have been caught dead listening to music like this. And now I'm like, now, wait a minute. Am I listening to it because it's ironic, or am I actually enjoying it? Is that because I'm old? Like, what the heck? I don't know. I really don't have an answer for that, honestly. But this album, I'm like, this is cute. The other thing that's interesting about it, though, as a longtime regular listeners of the show will know, I often explore early synthesis, early electronic instrumentation. And there's a little of that going on here. And I'll tell you more about that after we hear another track. Let's hear the title track, Out of This World. And we'll play that right into Moonlight Becomes You. There's a theme. Do you detect a theme? We've got Stella by Starlight, Out of This World, Moonlight Becomes You. When You Wish Upon a Star, The Moon Was Yellow. I think you get the idea. All right, let's hear another couple, and then I'm going to tell you more about what you're hearing on this record. My name is Major Tim. This is Office Hours, and this is KBFG Seattle.

Moonlight becomes you. All right, it's KBFG Seattle. That's the Richard Marino Orchestra from an album, 1961 album called Out of This World. Well, what is this album and who is that? Well, I will tell you. Richard Marino was a violinist and arranger and orchestra leader. And this is his second album in 1961. That's relevant because the first one was equally concept, like it had a concept that it was, you know, everything was going to pivot around this concept. But it kind of didn't work. Like it really did not work, apparently. I kind of want to dive into it because I'm weird that way and listen to it and see why it didn't work. This one is considered a sort of a premier example of the space age or atomic age exotica, you know, bachelor pad subgenre of pop music from the mid-century. It's it blends sort of the lush orchestral arrangements with some ethereal, eerie electronic elements. Now, what were those? Well, they had some kind of wordless female vocals going on there, some electronic organ effects, and having owned a Hammond organ myself, I can tell you that if you don't blend all the sounds and make that juicy, rich Hammond organ sound that we love in our jazz and rock and roll, you can actually get quite eerie sine wave, you know, tones out of it. So I think, yeah, I'll buy that. Electric organ effects, yep. And some glissandos on the theremin, of course. Okay, so we have heard so far Stella by Starlight, Out of This World, and Moonlight Becomes You. I'm going to skip When You Wish Upon a Star, only because we've all heard plenty of versions of When You Wish Upon a Star. And I will also skip Over the Rainbow. But there's some other lovely tunes, lovely tracks on this album, and we're going to keep listening to them, and we'll learn a little bit more about Richard Marino. And then in about 5 or 10 minutes, we are going to shift gears quite radically. We're going to change music genres quite a lot, but

so much time period. We're going to listen to an album that was released, I'm going to verify this, I believe in 1969. So just, you know, later that same decade. Let's continue here. The Moon Was Yellow. And then we'll hear Stardust, all from the Richard Marino Orchestra 1961 release, Out of This World on KBFG Seattle.

Major Tim here on KBFG Seattle. This is Office Hours, and that was Stardust. This is a great album. I mean, it's partly I like it in an ironic way, but partly it is just, it's pleasant. And if you dig a little bit, you don't have to dig that deep. It's actually pretty innovative what's happening in this 1961 record album. It utilized some early sort of studio electronic manipulation of sounds that was still kind of new. Again, regular listeners will recall the show I did on about Delia Derbyshire, who created the Doctor Who theme. And most of that is tape samples and loops being sort of blended together and manipulated the speed and the direction. They're doing a bit of that here. It's fairly subtle, but aficionados of this music call it extraterrestrial somnambulant sound. Okay, sure. But, it captures that peak Cold War era cultural obsession with the space race and all that. And I kind of dig it. So that's why we're listening to it. I think I want to listen to one more track here before we move on to the other album that I teased. But let's mention the album that came, the historical context for this album. Marino, that's the director here, Richard Marino. He released this album as a creative course correction, if you will, after his earlier 1961 release, The Magic Beat! ! Which kind of failed to capture the right balance of concept and arrangement and execution, right? Out of This World is regarded at this point in history as having succeeded by really fully leaning into that transcendental outer space aura, right? It's frequently compared by collectors to Frank Comstock's iconic 1962 album, Music from Outer Space, which we featured on an episode of Office Hours. My wife said, have you thought about releasing this show as a podcast? And I'm starting to feel like it actually is just barely coherent enough that I maybe could make this into a podcast about mid-century electronic music innovations or something. All right, let's listen to one or two more. They're fairly short tracks. I wanted to skip Over the Rainbow, Gone with the Wind, Stairway to the Stars, Misty. Okay, I have a soft spot for that tune, Misty. Full Moon and Empty Arms and Stars in My Eyes. Let's just pick two. Let's play Misty. Let's play Stairway to the Stars and then Misty. And that'll be 5-6 minutes worth. And then we're going to move on to the other album. Stay tuned. It's going to be interesting. Totally different, but from about 1969, 8 years later. All right, Stairway to the Stars from Out of This World on KBFG Seattle.

There we go. Are you delighted? Are you feeling outer spacey? All right, let's get back down to Earth. Well, somewhat. 1969 is the year, and this is an album by an artist I know very well, but an album I hadn't even heard of until this week. This album is called Fat Albert Rotunda, and just for fun, I'm going to bury the lead and not tell you who the artist is. We're going to hear the first track from 1969's Fat Albert Rotunda, and the track is called Wiggle Waggle. And when we come back, I'll tell you who it is. But it's someone you know. I mean, if you listen to this show at all, it's someone you know. Okay. Office hours, KBFG Seattle. I am Major Tim.

Wiggle Waggle. By who? By Herbie Hancock. All right, this is off the 1969 album Fat Albert Rotunda. And I'm sort of shocked I hadn't heard of it, but it was overshadowed. It's the first album. Here's why it's important. It's sort of the first major venture into jazz funk. And it was also his debut with Warner Brothers Records. And this would be, it laid the groundwork for albums we have all heard, like 1973's Headhunters, incredible album, which we've done a feature on this program in the past. So this was originally composed. It's called Fat Albert Rotunda. Some of you may not have remember the Fat Albert cartoon on TV. It was a Bill Cosby show, and this was originally composed as the soundtrack for a Fat Albert television special. And it's the earliest use by Herbie Hancock of electronic keyboards. Okay, that's huge, especially if you were aware when hip-hop became ascendant in pop music, if you were aware of Herbie Hancock's Future Shock album and the track Rocket, which was Herbie Hancock, you know, on the top 40 chart, like, you know, charting on pop music with this instrumental jazz track. This is an important album, and I had never heard of it. So we're going to hear a couple of standout tunes from it. All the tracks are kind of funky, upbeat, cool tracks, like the one we just heard, Wiggle Waggle. There are two noteworthy, beautiful and harmonically sophisticated acoustic tracks on the album as well. Jessica and Tell Me a Bedtime Story. The latter went on to become a widely covered modern jazz classic, you know, as a new standard. Most of the standards, when we think of jazz standards, came from an earlier era. But once in a while, something will come along and it resonates with people. So let's hear those two tracks, and then we'll come back and talk about who played on the album and some other things. We're going to hear Jessica, there it is, and Tell Me a Bedtime Story. Right here on, how long are these tracks? 4 minutes? 5 minutes. Great. I'll talk to you again in 9 minutes. Okay, it's KBFG, Seattle.

Nice. Tell Me a Bedtime Story. That's the track with by far the most listens on one of the streaming services I use. This is from the 1969 album Fat Albert Rotunda by Herbie Hancock. It was the Fender Rhodes. The first time Hancock is playing the Fender Rhodes electric piano on an album. Ooh, that's a big deal. And we're going to listen to another track from that before we get up to the top of the hour. And I want to alert you that we've got Sam Waldron with 45 RPM coming up at the top of the hour here on Monday night. I've also started playing these programs again in a time slot on Tuesday evening. So if you're listening to it on Tuesday, this will not be followed by 45 RPM. My name is Major Tim. It's KBFG Seattle. The program is called Office Hours, and thank you for joining me tonight. This is a pioneering album by Herbie Hancock. It really set the stage for the sort of jazz funk work that he would do through the next couple of decades, as opposed to sort of the acoustic hard bop he was doing on Blue Note Records. This was his move to Warner Brothers, and it was also a shift in tone. Let's hear Fat Mama, okay? I know you want to. It's KBFG Seattle. Good night.

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1: Catch a hot dose of rockin' pneumonia with me, The Rev. 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

Well, hi there, and welcome to 45 RPM Music of the 40s and 50s. I'm Sam Waldron, and in this hour, we're going to focus on 1950s teenage heartthrob Ricky Nelson. He was on television every week as part of a popular show called The Adventures of Ozzie and Harriet, a long-running program that featured his parents, bandleader Ozzie Nelson and his mom, Harriet Nelson, along with his older brother, David Nelson. That program turned out to be a perfect marketing opportunity as young Ricky talked to his folks about how he wanted to start a band, and then he performed on the family TV show. When he started recording, his built-in audience made him an instant star. We'll learn more as we go. Let's get started with one of his hit records called Don't Leave Me This Way.

Ricky Nelson, the star of today's show, and I'll Walk Alone, a 1944 ballad that was first introduced by Dinah Shore. Ricky Nelson was born in 1940, and the family's long-running situation comedy presented the four of them as a supposedly perfect American family. Ricky was only four when the family's radio program began, and David and Ricky's voices were played by professional actors. But when he was only eight, he and David joined the radio show for themselves. 5 years later, The Adventures of Ozzie and Harriet became a TV show, and that lasted until 1966. That 22-year radio and TV run let a whole generation of listeners and viewers see and hear Ricky and David grow up. The recordings we've heard so far were slow dancing songs, but Ricky Nelson fit right in during the heyday of 1950s rock and roll. Here's his recording of Believe What You Say, which reached number four on the pop chart.

Ricky Nelson and Bebop Baby, his very first top 10 hit, and that reached number 3 in 1957. I'm Sam Waldron. You're tuned in to 45 RPM music of the 40s and 50s. Our focus today is on Ricky Nelson. When he was a small child, Nelson was insecure. He suffered from asthma. A producer for Red Skelton described him as an odd little kid who was shy, introspective, and mysterious. By the time he was 13, Nelson was making more than $100,000 a year, although it was being heavily taxed. The top income tax bracket at that time was 93%. When he was just 16, he was worth $500,000. That's equivalent to more than $4 million today. But his parents kept that money in some trust funds for him, and they let him have a weekly allowance of $50. So here you have a famous teenager. He's fabulously wealthy, and he's often strapped for cash. Once when he was 18 and wanted to take a girl to the movies, Nelson spent an afternoon collecting pop bottles to cash them in so he could afford a couple of movie tickets. We've heard 4 Ricky Nelson recordings so far, each one of them probably familiar to teenagers who lived through the 50s. He also covered some other popular songs of that era, and although they didn't sell tons of records, they show off his versatility. For example, here's what he did with a song called It's All in the Game.

Ricky Nelson and the 1959 doo-wop hit, Since I Don't Have You. Well, like most performers, Ricky Nelson spent quite a bit of time on the road doing concerts. Sometimes that can seem like a pretty glamorous life. And in the second half of our show, we'll hear a song that portrays that idea. But in this one, Ricky Nelson paints quite a different picture. It's called Teenage Idol.

So how did Ricky Nelson become a teenage idol anyway? Well, early in 1957, at the end of one of his family's weekly TV programs, Nelson played the drums and sang a rock and roll song called I'm Walkin'. The performance was so popular that almost overnight, Nelson had a big hit recording on his hands.

Ricky Nelson and one of his big hits, Lonesome Town. You're listening to 45 RPM Music of the 40s and 50s, and I'm Sam Waldron. Our theme today is Ricky Nelson. That last recording was kind of melancholy, but here's something a little more positive. In 1957, this was a top 40 hit for Nelson. The song was written and first recorded by Lulu Bell and Scotty, a husband and wife team on the Chicago-based National Barn Dance radio program. It's called Have I Told You Lately? Boom, boom.

Ricky Nelson with his pleasant version of an old love song. One of my personal all-time favorite Ricky Nelson recordings is one that most teenagers and plenty of their parents could probably relate to. It's called It's Late.

0: Ricky Nelson and his hit song It's Late, which reached number 9 on the Billboard chart. I always wonder a little bit about those lyrics. Look up, is that the moon we see? Can't be, looks like the sun to me. That's kind of silly, but it rhymes and it makes the point. Still ahead this hour, lots more from and about Ricky Nelson.
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0: I'm Sam Waldron, and our theme today is the life and music of Ricky Nelson. Now here's another one of my favorite Ricky Nelson recordings, a song that was written just for him. The songwriter was a teenage girl who tracked Nelson down and showed up at his front door. She persuaded him to read it, and he liked it enough to turn it into a hit record. The song is called Poor Little Fool.

Ricky Nelson and Poor Little Fool. Well, here's a little piece of rock and roll trivia for you. For many years, Billboard magazine had been publishing lists of the best-selling records, and in 1958, the magazine gave its pop chart a new name and a slightly different definition, and Ricky Nelson's Poor Little Fool was the very first number one record on the newly named Billboard Hot 100. When you look for Nelson's music, you'll sometimes see him identified as Ricky Nelson and sometimes as Rick Nelson. Here's the story behind that. When he reached the age of 21, at that time the legal age to become an adult, Nelson formally changed his name from Ricky to just plain Rick. Since this show is mostly about his music before that time, I'm going to continue to call him Ricky. In 1960, Nelson ventured beyond rock and roll and recorded some spiritual songs. Here's one of them. It's called If You Believe It.

Ricky Nelson, and one of the relatively few spiritual songs he recorded, If You Believe It. Nelson was better known as a high-energy rock and roll singer, and here's a cover he made of a song that Roy Acuff and his Smoky Mountain Boys introduced in the early 1940s. It's called Night Train to Memphis.

Ricky Nelson and his top 10 hit, Hello Mary Lou. You're listening to 45 RPM Music of the 40s and 50s, and I'm Sam Waldron. Nelson often sang about being lonely and sad, and just as often about being happy and in love. Here's a top 10 hit from 1959 called Never Be Anyone Else.

an old love song that goes back to 1952, written by Alan Brandt and Bob Hames, and first recorded by Nat King Cole. We just heard Ricky Nelson's cover of That's All. And now here's another cover Nelson made. This one was a very popular 1959 song by Bobby Darin, Dream Lover.

Ricky Nelson, and Dream Lover. Later in his career, this was in the early 1970s actually, Nelson had a top 20 hit record I remember, partly because the lyrics always seemed a little strange. The song was called Garden Party. As it turns out, this song was Nelson's way of complaining about the way he had been treated by fans and music journalists at a concert in Madison Square Garden. Nelson wanted to sing some new songs to help him create an image other than that of his teenage heartthrob days. But the audience booed. They wanted to hear his old hits. When he sang some of the old music, that made the audience happy, but the music critics and some of his longtime fans complained he no longer looked like the Ricky Nelson they remembered. With that background, let's listen to Nelson's 1972 hit record, Garden Party.

From 1972, Ricky Nelson and Garden Party. Well, for most of his adult life, Nelson spent hundreds of days on the road every year. We heard about that earlier in his song Teenage Idol, in which he complained that he was always on the go and had no time to find love. Another one of his hits painted quite a different picture of life on the road. This one is called Travelin' Man.

Ricky Nelson and Travelin' Man. Those lyrics might make travel seem pretty glamorous, but in fact, the constant travel came with a high price. Ricky Nelson didn't like to travel in a bus, and he wasn't especially fond of flying, but he had an image to uphold and lots of money. So he leased an airplane that had once been owned by Jerry Lee Lewis. However, this was not a modern jet plane. It was a propeller-driven DC-3 that had been built in 1944, and it had a history of mechanical problems. Some of his band members had threatened to quit, saying they didn't trust that 41-year-old airplane. And on New Year's Eve, 1986, the plane went down in a ball of fire over Texas, killing Nelson, his fiancée, and 5 band members. It's a bad ending to a good story. Ricky Nelson was immensely popular in the late 50s, and during 1 3-year stretch, he sold more records than anybody except Elvis Presley. Even now, his music seems to have plenty of life left in it. I'm Sam Waldron, and now from all of us here at 45 RPM, here's wishing you a good day, a good week, and so long for now.

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fit. Don't move a muscle, baby. It's like it's cold outside in January. Don't nobody move now. But when I say get down, I

that rock and pneumonia feeling is making you feel glad all over. That's what Carl Perkins was singing about anyway. He's here with you and me on my show Rock and Pneumonia, and here you are here with me on KBFG-FM. It's an all-volunteer community radio station serving the greater Ballard metropolitan area, but this show gets all over the world, places like Zurich, Paris, Denver, Hobart, Kent, Aguascalientes, and San Antonio, and somehow it got to you too. So welcome, dear listener. Thanks for joining me on this trip through vintage house rockers and heartbreakers. I can't really get enough of Harvey Scales. He was a soul man based out of Milwaukee, put out quite a few records. I think he even got a couple sides distributed through Stax. A year or so ago, Numero Records put out a compilation of a lot of his stuff. We heard one he did with the Seven Sounds and Magic Touch called Get Down. Before that, the real Norma Jean, the country singer. She has a record of hers, a record called Heaven Help the Working Girl, and from that record, it was the future ex-Mrs. Jones. Little Esther Phillips did a thing called Flesh, Blood, and Bones. Walter Jackson was a soul singer, mostly known for his ballads. He was from Pensacola, Florida, then moved to Detroit, Michigan, and ended up in Chicago, where he had a modest career putting out stuff on a few different record labels. I played one that was produced by Bob Crew called Everything Under the Sun. And it's been a minute since I played any John Prine on my show, so I did a fan favorite called Spanish Pipe Dream. Blow up your TV, and these days, blow up your telephone, too.

frogs lay hundreds of millions of eggs every year, what would happen if they all hatched? American International Pictures presents Frogs, the story of the day nature strikes back. What strange sequence of events unleashed such a slithering, slimy tidal wave of fear? Why did these particular people on that particular island face this particular kind of terror? See Frogs, starring Ray Milland, Sam Elliott, Joan Van Ark, Adam Rourke, and Judy Bass. Frogs, an American International picture, in color, rated PG. Frogs, today the pond, tomorrow the world.

The Monitors are a kind of forgotten Motown act. They had a lot of competition on the label, never had hits like the Tops or the Temps, but they still put out a lot of good stuff, man. Like that thing I play, It Only Happens When Love Is Gone. Dallas Frazier was such a tremendous songwriting talent. I especially dig the stuff he did with Connie Smith. Put out a few albums himself. There's a good one called Singing My Songs. And yeah, you got it. It was Mr. Frazier singing things he wrote that other people sang. From it was I Just Got Tired of Being Poor. The Vibrettes are one of those soul bands that only did one thing, Humpty Dump. It's ended up being a deep cut, funky dance floor classic that's been sampled and sampled and sampled. The thing is, who were the Vibrettes? They're another mystery band from New Orleans. That's who the Vibrettes are. I don't have any more insight than that. Jean-Francois Dardenne was a French singer, mostly working in the 1960s. He sang English and American songs in French. That was pretty much his deal. A record promoter named Eddie Barclay talked him into changing his name to Frank Alamo after, yep, you got it, the Alamo. He did a few songs by a British band called The Beaters en Francais, like Je me bats pour Ganja. You probably know it as A Hard Day's Night. With all the ways you can get music these days, I'm very proud of you for choosing an all-volunteer community radio station staffed by real people, like me, The Rev, playing songs they want to play for you. The station is KBFG-FM. We're here thanks to listeners like you and community partners like the Tin Hat, who you can find in the Stumbletown neighborhood at 512 Northwest 65th Street.

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1: Oh, well, a young man ain't nothing in this world these days. I said a young man ain't nothing in this world these days. In the old days, when a young man was a strong man, all the people stand back when a young man

It's that Rock and Ammonia thing coming to you on KBFG-FM. I hope you are digging the show, and if you ever want to send a request or an inquest, you can email me. 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Remember, the P is silent, but the music is loud. Moose Allison, one of the more unique voices in jazz, maybe most unique voices in blues, or maybe a unique voice in rock and roll. Dude's songs have been played by all sorts of people, like The Who, The Clash, Bonnie Raitt, to name a few. Heck, the college rock band The Pixies even wrote him a tribute song. I played Young Man's Blues, which demonstrates his unique voice and sense of humor. I've raved a couple of times about that Elvis Presley concert movie that came out back in February called EPIC, and that stands for Elvis Presley Live in Concert. Or wait, there's no L in EPIC. This is Elvis Presley in Concert. Again, spell, and my acronym's right. The soundtrack is out, and you can probably buy the movie on some digital versatile disc or some streaming platform. I hope it gets back around in IMAX. I would love to see that stuff in IMAX. From the soundtrack, I played him doing a couple, little combo of a couple songs with Little Sister and Get Back. I was digging around a secondhand bookstore a couple months ago, found a Norton Records compilation called Tragic Songs from the Grassy Knoll. So it's all songs about JFK. I played a thing by one-man band Homer Henderson. Lee Harvey was a friend of mine. Philip Lewin is one of those great overlooked artists from the early 70s who's finally finding his audience. Tompkins Square released his 1975 record, Am I Really Here All Alone? And from that was a song called King of Queens. Sometimes I forget that Johnny Taylor was yet another phenomenal Stax artist. Man, Stax, aren't they the coolest or what? Anyway, it was a thing of his called Jody's Got Your Girl and Gone.

excuse me while I rock my way out of this edition of Rockin' Ammonia. And yes, the time has come for me to move along and make room for the next show here on KBFG-FM. Thanks for being here, and I hope you heard some things that you liked during this last hour together. I wound things up with the legendary MC5 band. It was from their sort of sellout record back in the USA, where some of their rougher edges were sanded down. But, you know, they still rocked, as that song, Looking at You, surely proves. Before that, it was the great Patrice Holloway, Long Tails and Ears for Hats. Yeah, that's right. She was a pussycat with Josie, but she did so much more. Like that song you heard here on Rockin' Ammonia, My Two Arms Minus One Equals Tears. I can't even read. Ugh, the name of the song is actually My Two Arms Minus You Equals Tears. I was never very good at math. Moon Mullican, one of the greats of honky-tonk piano, and one of those artists that get labeled country, even though he really dug the blues and kind of brought more of a blues sensibility to country music. It was one of his 22 greatest hits. Well, that's what the CD is called anyway. The name of the song, Make Friends. And it branched out a bit at the top of the set with some Syd Barrett, a thing called Love You. And much love to you, dear listener. I hope all is groovy in your scene. This is The Rev, and if the mountains don't blow and the creek don't rise, I'll see you next time.

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3: 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I'm your co-host, virtual co-host with a virtual host, Eric Moose, here with my old friend Lane Hawkridge. Lane passed on a couple of years ago, and his great musicology program, originally broadcast on 90.5 WKHS out of Wharton, Maryland, it abruptly stopped. I was given all the archives, and I've used it occasionally on our Open Airwave Saturday morning program. But these are great shows. Lane put a lot of research into the musicology show and had a different theme or subject every time. And well worth listening to. I hope you enjoy them as much as I do. I've got about 120 of these in archive, and not all are complete. But I'm going to resurrect them for the next couple of years at least, and we're going to listen to the Musicology Show. 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
0: This is Lane Hawkridge, and Musicology is the show where each week I bring you a different city, genre, record label, or producer that's led us to the music that we listen to today. My theme on Musicology this week is another small, independent, but highly, highly important and influential record label from Chicago, Illinois. Last week I did VJ Records. I've done Chess Records in the past. This week it's Wax Trax Records. Wax Trax was initially a record store in Denver, Colorado that was opened by Jim Nash and Danny Flesher. They moved to Chicago in 1978 to 2349 Lincoln Avenue, which is in the Lincoln Park area of the city. They opened a record store and very quickly also began producing records. The first couple of records they did were sort of weird one-offs. The first one was Brian Eno's Win Away, The Lion Sleeps Tonight. This record is very hard to find in vinyl. It is not available digitally. I would be playing it for you, but I cannot because it is just not available digitally. But that was the very first one. The second one was a punk band called Strike Under, who did a song called Immediate Action. And these are both tiny, tiny pressings, you know, a few thousand records, and that was it. It was the third one that sort of began to propel them into more notoriety. And it was the third record was by the star of the many John Waters films set in Baltimore, Divine. Divine was in Chicago doing a press conference, and someone asked, what do you want to do now? And one of the things she said she wanted to do was to make a record. And with that, one of the producers, I believe it was Jim Nash, stood up and said, I'm a record label. I want to produce you. And that's what happened. Now, this particular record, it was a strange little record. Again, a very small pressing. Pretty difficult to find, but not impossible. I did find this one. But the interesting thing was, in putting together a band so that Divine could take this music show on the road, and this was in 1981, by the way, one of the people that was in the band that Nash and Flesher got to play was Al Jorgensen. He would go on to form the band Ministry and many, many, many other side projects and be very, very important to Wax Trax. So this particular musical piece by Divine was very important to what Wax Trax was to become. This is called The Name Game by Divine.

couple of the very early releases from Wax Trax Records. The first thing we heard was The Name Game by Divine from Born to Be Cheap. And as I said going into this, that was actually the third record that Wax Trax ever released. That was 1981. The song was originally written by Shirley Ellis in 1964. But Al Jourgensen, he was toured as a guitarist with her traveling band. And some of the members of that traveling band were the first iteration of Ministry, which is what we heard next. Every Day is Halloween is sort of Ministry's anthem. That's from a single, came out in 1984. Al Jourgensen was the main influence, and he's the one guy that's been in Ministry the entire time, but there's been a number of other people who've gone through it. Chris Connolly, for instance, and a whole bunch of others. Al Jourgensen's done a lot of side things as well. He actually worked behind the counter selling records at Wax Trax Records at the record store that was in Lincoln Park in Chicago for a while. So he remained very, very loyal to Wax Trax the entire time. Even when he was with Epic Records for his first album and really didn't like the experience at all. He ended up suing them. He felt like Epic really cheated him. So he then returned to Wax Trax and did Every Day is Halloween. And based on that song, which got hugely popular, very, very influential song, kind of sounds like New Order could have done that. But because of that, he got another offer from a major label, this time Sire Records. And he did agree to go with Sire, but only on only as long as Wax Trax could continue to put out stuff for him and could continue to sell Every Day is Halloween.

And so this stuff was made to dance to. This stuff had a kind of a disco beat with its synth drums and all that other stuff going on. But the lyrics tended to be shocking. They like to shock you. They like to be controversial, and they sometimes got in trouble because of it. And they also like to get very political. They like to make statements with their stuff, which is something that you never really got in disco or even most electronica. So that's kind of what sets industrial aside. It sort of has that punk ethic of angry and political and wanting to make a statement. So this next song was a big dance track for Wax Trax Records. This was actually a Ministry thing done before Every Day is Halloween, during the time when Al Jorgensen was not signed to a major label. This song is called Cold Life.

So that was a few cuts from the very early days of Wax Trax Records. The first thing we heard there was Cold Life by Ministry. That was a single. It came out in 1981. That one reached number 45 on the dance charts. It was one of their first hits. Very Cure influenced. A big hit on the dance floors there. That funky bass will do it every time, right? Then we heard Headhunter by Front 242. Now, Front 242 was from Belgium. And they were they also are very influential in the creation of what became industrial. They called their music electronic body music, which is basically industrial electronic and disco, kind of a mixture of all this stuff already. They had met Ministry on tour. Ministry had done a very successful tour of Europe, and they met them on tour. I believe Ministry might have even opened for them. And this was the when they came to America, they wanted to work with Wax Trax as well. And so this was the biggest hit ever for Wax Trax Records. That came out in 1988. Now, whenever I do one of these shows, I always try to give you the albums that these things were first produced on, and that's what I'm doing now. But there's a compilation out called Black Box, Wax Trax Records, the first 13 years. Highly recommend that if you're enjoying this. Most of the songs on here I actually got off that CD. Now, I've researched and found out where they were first released. That was a compilation. But Front 242 does not appear on Black Box, despite the fact that was the most successful song in terms of sales that Wax Trax ever released. The reason for that was there was contract difficulties between Front 242's record company and management companies and the Wax Trax people. So they weren't allowed to release their most successful song, but I could, so there you go. And then finally we heard Come Down Here by Chris Connolly from Phenobar Blam-a-Lam. That came out in 1992. Chris Connolly was a member of Ministry as well. He was originally from Scotland. He played with a whole bunch of different people on Wax Trax, and this was from his second solo album. Another band that's considered a really sort of seminal Wax Trax band is a band called Revolting Cox. And this band was sort of a supergroup featuring Chris Connolly and Al Jorgensen from Ministry and also Richard 23 from Front 242. This is their song, No Devotion.

0: The cute cop woman. I said the sparrow was my bow and arrow. He is a sweet was I. Who causes blood? Who causes blood?
1: Do you fear?

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A world that to him is real, yet as terrifying and unreal as anything ever imagined. 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
0: This is Lane Hawkridge, and tonight I am doing music from the Wax Trax catalog. I started that set off with No Devotion by the Revolting Cox from Big Sexy Land. Came out in 1985. They were considered sort of a supergroup. They contained Chris Connolly and Richard 23 of Front 242. Richard Connolly was also in Ministry, Al Jorgensen from Ministry. And that album was Big Sexy Land was named after a German strip club. Then we heard Godlike by KMFDM. They are a German group from Hamburg. Those initials stand for their in German. I'm not going to try to pronounce it. I would butcher it. But it means no pity for the majority is evidently what KMFDM stands for. They're from Hamburg. That was their fifth album. It's the first one with Wax Trax. This happened a lot. There was a big sort of European contingent to Wax Trax Records, in particular the Belgian label called Played Again Sam Records. They were affiliated with Wax Trax, and so you would have people who would release something on that in Europe and on Wax Trax in the U.S., and that was certainly the case with KMFDM. They had actually been touring with Ministry in Europe, so that's how they got connected with Wax Trax, and that particular song came out in 1990. Then we heard Do You Fear for Your Child from My Life with the Thrill Kill Cult from their album I See Good Spirits and I See Bad Spirits. That came out in 1988. They were actually from Chicago. My Life with the Thrill Kill Cult was a band that loved to shock and bother people. Various religious groups would protest them because they had a lot of songs which were sort of satanic in their nature, sort of on purpose, but yeah, that's what they were all about. And then we heard Meat Beat Manifesto, finally, doing God OD from Storm the Studio that came out in 1989. That was their first album. They're from the UK originally. The title sampled the quote by William Burroughs, and that's considered to be a highly influential sound, that particular one. I mean, there's elements of house, there's elements of hip-hop, there's electronica, there's a lot going on in that particular song, in addition to all those samples. I've got a whole bunch more stuff to play. This particular band is called Coil, and they are British, very experimental stuff. This song was very acid house influenced. This particular song is called The Snow.

I was born.

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1: One more song before I go. This particular song is a cover, and the cover is from a Black Sabbath song called Supernaut. The band is called 1000 Homo DJs, came out in 1990. It's a ministry side project, another Al Jorgensen thing, where he decided to release outtakes from his major label album, Land of Sabbath, Land of Rape and Honey. So this particular song is Supernaut. Have a great week.
2: States is a communication to the children to take a trip, to cop out, to groove. The psychedelic jackets on the record album have their own hidden symbols and messages, as well as all the lyrics of all the top rock songs. And they all sing the same refrain. It's fun to take a trip. Put acid in your veins.

I started that set with The Snow by Coil from Love's Secret Domain that came out in 1991. They're a British experimental group, very acid house influenced song there. That was their third studio album. Then we heard The Hacker by Clock DVA from the album Buried Dreams. That came out in 1989. They were from Sheffield, England. The name of the album is a Clockwork Orange reference. That was their fourth studio album. It contained samples from the Jane Fonda movie Clute, if anyone out there remembers that. And then finally, we heard Wreck doing Atomic Dog, a George Clinton cover. That was produced by Steve Albini. Wreck is from Chicago, and the album is called House of Boris. That was their second album, and that came out in 1991. So this next thing I'm going to play is more, these are all Wax Trax records, of course. This next thing I'm going to play is by the band. The song is called Butterfly Potion, and the band is called Fetus.

I started that set of some Wax Trax, classic Wax Trax records, with Butterfly Potion by Fetus from the album of the same name. That came out in 1990. Fetus were from Australia originally. In the UK, they were distributed under Big Cat Records, but they were distributed under Wax Trax here in the States. J.G. Thirlwell was the main guy in Fetus. It's mostly just him, but he has different people around him when he does tours and in different albums. He has a lot of guests coming in on his projects. Then we heard Psychosonic doing Silicone Jesus from their self-titled album. Came out in 1990. They're from Minneapolis. That was the first of three albums that they released on Wax Trax. Their songs, and in fact, a lot of these songs have been used in video games and in movies. This particular one was used in Mortal Kombat and Gears of War. And finally, we heard Acid Horse doing the song No Name, No Slogan from their self-titled album, came out in 1989. That's a side project between Ministry and Cabaret Voltaire. So both Al Jorgensen and Chris Connolly from Ministry were on that project. So this next thing I'm going to play is called Words of the Dying by the band Controlled Bleeding.

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1: Okay.
0: How are you doing?
1: Yes, I'm doing okay. Each day is very busy, so I don't have as much time to think about things.
0: What are the last three thoughts you had?
1: Was it just too much? I wonder if you'd die, would I still be stuck?

0: don't know, we'll figure it out. I'm pretty sure.
1: Yeah, we figure out. Everything, you know what? Everything is after mommy get the plane ticket, go to the state, Las Vegas. After I get the ticket, and then from that, we have to talking about how you guys gonna come there.
0: Yeah, we don't have to talk about that now.
1: Yeah. I just need to get a plane, get a date when I can go see Harmony. You know, I'm sad, but same time I'm happy that I can go see her, you know?
0: Yeah, just, yeah.
1: I'm happy. Mm-hmm.
0: I mean, how do you feel, like, what does it feel like to lose your parents?
1: Sad, really sad. But, you know, she's old. If she's really sick, she got so pain, then, you know, it's better. I don't want to talk about this.
0: You don't? Okay.
1: No.
0: I'm sorry.

children of light and darkness. Let there be Medicare, that the sick may be healed and the doctors paid under the fullest measure thereof. Let there be bureaus and departments without number, and let them be fruitful and multiply, so that every critter that flieth, creepeth, or voteth shall be blessed with patronage, each in his own precinct. Let there be nuclear non-proliferation, and let the capitalist lie down with the commissar, that they may exchange coal and culture.

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Hello, and welcome to Itinerant Music, the program that brings you music on the radio from some other time and place. Today, this week, we're going to go back to The Nature of Music. It's a series that was produced in 1987. That must be when it was produced on the radio, and then it was published in cassette form in 1993. So we're going to start out with the first program, which is called Music and the Performer. You're going to hear from violinist Yehudi Menuhin, pianist Emmanuel Axe, singer Joan Morris, pianist William Bolcom, jazz critic Martin Williams, jazz singer Betty Carter, Japanese folk singers, musicologist Leonard Meyer and Stanley Sadie, Kamu immigrants, and conductor Michael Tilson Thomas. So, without wasting any more time, let's get to the program.

0: 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Originally heard on National Public Radio, these 12 half-hour audio documentaries offer new ideas from the experts. From musicians such as violinist Yehudi Menuhin, from scholars such as Harvard psychologist Howard Gardner, and from people in the business such as record producer Mitch Miller. They attempt a grand synthesis of old truths and recent discoveries about music, from psychoacoustics to biomechanics, from poetry to philosophy. By searching for universals, the Nature of Music redefines the music of humankind. The Nature of Music series won international honors from the International Radio Festival of New York, the Japan Prize, national honors from Ohio State and Armstrong. 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
2: The amount of musical inspiration that has been killed by bad teaching and by putting children forcibly at violins and pianos is incalculable. It's a mistake always to assume the teaching is the stuffing of a poor goose, you know. It's something that must be a natural expression, as the expression on the face of a child, as the spontaneous reaching out of the hands.

0: Yehudi Menuhin says music must be a natural expression, and that ambitious parents may drive their child to practice blindly and deftly and futilely. I'm Lynn Farmer. This time on The Nature of Music, the topic is the performer. Pianist Emmanuel Ax says those little specks on paper are an imperfect way to transmit musical ideas. A young Japanese singer tries to find a balance between the strict tradition of northern Japanese folk music and her desire to express herself. And conductor Michael Tilson Thomas says the process of making music is recognizing yourself in the music and recognizing the music in you. But the making of a musician, says Menuhin, begins in the womb.
1: I think it begins with lullabies. It begins with hearing other people singing. It begins with the rhythm of one's own heart and pulse and movement and dancing. Actually, children react by movement already in the womb to music. And I think the preparation for music is not an artificial one. It's the music that's already within you that you are allowing to speak. You give it a voice. You allow the body to give it a rhythm. You allow the spirit to give it a melody. You allow the whole of yourself to give it the harmony of the parts. Just as the juggler becomes at one with his plates and his knives and whatever else, or the swordsman with his sword, or the rider with his horse, the violin becomes really and is an extension of one's own limbs. And as it's a vibrating body which one holds with great delicacy and great flexibility, it vibrates in your hands and you sort of vibrate with it. Many people don't realize that when you hold the bow lightly, as you should, as it draws on the string, the vibrations of the string through the hair are transmitted to one's fingers. One is therefore holding all the time what is almost a living body, as of a little bird, you know.

0: And very often, any brutality or clumsiness in the handling of an instrument, especially the violin, will deny you the subtlety of sensation. It's as with sympathy and compassion. You cannot understand another human being if you are all tied up yourself in knots and rigid. It's only when you are very subtle and sensitive that you can interpret someone else's emotions and pains and joys.
1: Emotions are our tools. My body, my experience, my emotions are my hammer and nails and saw, you know.
2: Singer Joan Morris and her husband, pianist William Bolcom.
1: There's a song by George and Ira called "Isn't It a Pity?" And in it, it's like regret because, wow, we're so right for each other. We're so perfect. But why couldn't this happen, you know, 10, 15 years ago? So many different things would have happened. Mm-hmm. And there you were doing all this dumb stuff. And there was I, you know, I was reading Schopenhauer, big deal. You know, that's really what the song's saying, just as I'm saying it to you. But what you have to convey somehow through those words is that it really is regret, you know. I wish we had met, you know, maybe...
3: There's so little time.
1: Yeah.
3: And I think that's a very touching thing. And if you can get, meantime, all the funny rhymes, that's one of my very favorite songs, because at the same time it's funny, because people will laugh at the funny rhymes, at the same time the sadness is overwhelming, and it's both at the same time.
1: The words to the verse are, why did I wander here and there and yonder, wasting precious time for no reason or rhyme? As I say those words, certain thoughts come into my mind. It reminds me of a situation where I was in, a guy I really... You know, I wished it had all happened earlier, maybe, you know, maybe I would have had kids. We don't have any children. I've never had any. But that's one of the things. And as I think that, you know, your thoughts bring out your emotions, I'll feel something. So when I get up on stage to do that song, I'll remember that guy. I'll remember how I felt, if I'm lucky. I mean, you can't force emotions.

0: Morris says sometimes she prepares a song by treating it like an acting exercise.
1: Say I'm saying it and nothing happens. Okay, I'll try it. I'll try it instead, like I'm Marlene Dietrich, and see what feeling that comes up. Why did I wander here and there on yonder, wasting precious time for no reason or rhyme?
2: Now that could also put you into a corner. So the opposite thing will be okay. Now do it like Minnie Mouse.
3: Why did I wander here, there, and yonder, wasting precious time for no reason or rhyme?
0: Morris and Bolcom agree with Yehudi Menuhin that young musicians should be careful to avoid the trap of excessive imitation.
2: A person will have aped a recording, and they'll have all the details, and they'll say, now this is what Barbara Streisand does in this note, and they'll ape it. That's almost like a verbal type of understanding.
1: You have to find out why you want to say those words, not imitate how somebody else says it, because you'll never get into the heart of it.
2: You'll just be an imitation Barbara Streisand, who's wonderful, but, you know.
4: People see the finished product, and then they sort of try to emulate the finished product, and then go backwards, but the process leading to it is often hidden from the public or from the observer. I mean, who is it who looks at a painting who knows what went behind it in the painter's heart and soul and all, and the worry and the travail that preceded it? So the same with music. People get recordings today which are a finished product, the end result of a long period of preparation. And they emulate recordings without going through the process of rethinking and organic preparation. We don't follow with patience all the processes that lead to the achievements of the past and the present.
0: You'll find the essence of jazz exactly in that personal, organic process of finding your own expressive voice, according to jazz critic Martin Williams. In jazz,
5: you must not sound like anyone else, or you can't be a major musician. The major musician is the one who finds a way to sound most like himself and not like anyone else. But not, you know, that's a very narrow line to walk and simply, you know, not be eccentric and not be peculiar and not be egotistical musically, but do find a musical voice that's your own.
0: Jazz singer Betty Carter.
6: When I first came up in the business, I had a lot of great, great singers that was around me. There was Billie Holiday, Ella Fitzgerald, Sarah Vaughan, and Diana Washington. And these were top-notch singers. Ella Fitzgerald has recorded more song books of different composers. And these composers want her to kind of stay hang in there with the melody. She does not lag, so everybody expects from Ella Fitzgerald to sing the melody. And Sarah Vaughan, who came along a little later, did more with the melody than Ella Fitzgerald did. I'm not talking about scatting now. I'm only talking about songs, you know. So in order for me to be an individual, in order for me to be different, I worked my music around arrangements. I tried to educate myself in doing songs in different tempos, different meters, with an arrangement, with a change of keys, different attitudes, different approaches. Whenever the song was sang as a ballad, I would try to maybe take it and make a bounce song out of it, or something like that. And maybe I would take some real risk and do something very fast. Like, for instance, the favorite things that I did in 1964 was very fast in 4/4. I took that risk. My baby.

0: more risk when it came to arrangements than Ella Fitzgerald and Sarah Vaughan. I could not, at that time, it was taboo for me to even think about being like those singers. So I had to become an individual, you see? So my idea was to take some more risk with my music and to sing the songs that most singers don't touch or have not been overdone, overexposed. I would reach out and find some songs that would be identified with Betty Carter.
1: Martin Williams says that, unlike Betty Carter, it's also possible for a musician with limited technique to become a major figure in jazz.
2: For instance, Thelonious Monk and Count Basie were both virtuosi of rhythm in this music, just beyond belief. But if you talk about them in terms of keyboard technique at the piano, you know, they threw away half what they knew. And you can prove that because their early records, they were all over the keyboard compared to the way they were later. And so to find themselves, they had to simplify themselves. But then on the other hand, you have musicians like, well, Miles Davis. Miles Davis was never, as one player put it, a hell of a trumpet player. And yet, by accepting his limitations and learning to make music within them, he became a major figure. Same would be true of a pianist like John Lewis of the Modern Jazz Quartet.

0: You know, I'm not giving you any kind of populist definition of excellence here. I'm not evaluating the second rate in the interest of some kind of deluded idea of what democracy is, I hope. I don't mean that at all. You have to be a real musician of some kind to work in this music. You can't wish to be a musician and have some small talent and then and achieve any kind of greatness that way. It's not that kind of thing.
1: In the north of Japan, in the prefecture of Akita, there is an elaborate and exact style of folk singing, Akita Minyo. One of the great masters of Akita Minyo singing is Asano Umewaka. His disciples include a young woman, Sanae-san.
2: I was born 6 years ago.
3: I went once to a performance of Mr. Asano's in Osaka, and at the time before that performance, I didn't have a particular interest in Akita Minyo, but after I heard him sing, something went off in my head, and I thought, oh, this is just wonderful, I would love to study it.
1: Sanae-san's teacher makes sure that she performs the song exactly the way he does.

0: こういう具合で納めをします。
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2: He wants to teach the exact way of singing a particular phrase. He says that it is set, and so first he wants the student to really learn the accurate way of singing it.
3: But what does Sanae-san think of simply reproducing exactly what her teacher sings? Does she ever think of expressing her own style?
4: そういうふうにすればやっぱり歌が変わっちゃうんで、そういうことはないです。
2: No, if I think that I should have my own individual way of expressing myself, then the songs will start to change, and that would not be proper, so no.
3: Asano sensei has another student, Yoshie-san. She's a native of Akita herself, but she has no intention of conforming totally to her teacher's style.
5: やっぱり人それぞれ生まれたところも違うし、そこまで来た生活ももちろん違うわけだから、歌ってみてある程度のいいところはもちろん先生から盗むっていうか、先生のいいところをたくさん取って、それでその後自分が例えばこう先生からこう独立して一つのこう会を持ったら、やっぱり自分なりの味付けをしてみんなに教えていってもいいんじゃないかなと思います。
2: Well, it's true after all that we're born in different times and in different circumstances. We have different life experiences. And so while it is though I am almost stealing the best of what Mr. Asano has to teach, how he sings, I'm learning so much from him. I think it's true that eventually if I become a teacher myself someday and teach a group of people, that I should be singing in some sort of style that has a taste of my own life in it.

0: Japanese folk music from the northern prefecture of Akita, a tradition that passes from master to disciple orally. Many musics of the world, including Western classical, use little specks on a paper, notation, to help pass the tradition from one generation to the next. Just how do you make music out of those notes on a page? Pianist Emmanuel Axe.
1: Look, little specks on the paper are a guide to what is supposed to be heard. Music is not pages and notes that you hold in your hand. Music obviously is an experience that you hear in a period of time. So printed music is a way to transmit what the composer had in mind when he was writing it. It's a very imperfect way to transmit it.
0: Musicologist Leonard Meyer found an imperfect way to interpret some notation he came across.
2: I remember at one point I was trying to study American Indian music. And a lot of that music was collected by a woman named Frances Densmore, and it was on cylinders at the Library of Congress. Now, I had Frances Densmore's books, right, and they had musical examples in them. Right, and I would read the musical examples, if you will, within the tradition of understanding Western music. And I would read something, and it would say, tee-dee-dee-dum, right? Finally, I got the discs. What that sounded like was, hoya, hoya, hoya, hoy, right? I mean, I didn't understand the performance tradition, so to speak, for that kind of music.
3: It's the tradition you inherit. A man in, we said, 1550, let's say, would have been brought up to understand certain things by the pieces of music he would be playing or singing from. A man, even 50 years later, might certainly understand those differently. A man now looking at music of 1550 would understand them differently again.
0: Stanley Sadie, editor of the New Grove Dictionary of Music and Musicians. A man now trying to make music out of notes on a page, first has to look within himself. Conductor Michael Tilson Thomas.
4: It's where any musician comes in. The process of making music is recognizing yourself in the piece of music and recognizing the piece of music in you. And in some place I come to a measure and it says in the instruction, in instruction to this measure, it says, poco ritardando, go a little slower. It slows up a little bit. And then it says at the end of the measure, a tempo. So of course, I can just go a little slower and then I can go a tempo. But what I have to ask myself is, why am I being asked to go a little slower here? What is the point of this? Is the phrase stumbling to a point of uncertainty? Is it being dragged down to

of he just plays the notes is a meaningless remark. What you can say is he's just played a very boring performance. But to say he's just played the notes and had no individual touches is silly. Because everything you do is individual. Every time you touch the keyboard, you make a decision. Another perfect example is Maurizio Pollini. I mean, here is a man who plays the Hammerklavier Sonata, which I've heard him do in Carnegie Hall. I hear, with every note that he plays, I hear his personality. But I'm hearing his vision of a great work of art. I'm not hearing his rubato in Measure 57. And you can't put your finger on anything and say, oh, here he did something clever. Here he took more time than anybody else. Here he played faster than all the other versions. But you walk out of the performance and you've concentrated for 50 minutes to the degree that you almost have a headache. And you say, my God, what a towering work of art.

0: And if you ask maniacs who is the better pianist, say Radu Lupu or Andre Watts, here's what he'll tell you.
1: Good Lord, you can't even say which baseball player is better than another, and that's so full of statistics. You know, it's how do you distinguish at the moment we are Met fans, you know, how do you say who is more valuable to the team, Wally Backman, who's constantly on base, or Gary Carter, who's constantly driving him in? Who is the better artist? Is it Radu Lupu, who plays marvelous Schubert, or is it Andre Watts, who plays marvelous Liszt?
0: Before we end this program on music and the performer, let's consider a special class of performers. Musicians who were forced to leave their homeland and move to a radically different environment. The Khmu people from Southeast Asia relocated to Stockton, California. One small but perplexing problem they have is how to replace their bamboo instruments.
2: It's hard to get the kind of bamboo that you can make the instrument like this, the one that they call jak, they have in Hawaii, but not in here. And she said, in order to keep this kind of instrument work or good sound, she has to keep it moisture. So
3: she wouldn't have to do that in Laos, right? I mean,
2: no.
3: Why?
2: No. In Laos, we have a lot of bamboo, so whenever she wants, she just cut the bamboo down and then make it as it dry and throw away and get another one.
3: But here, how does she do it?
2: Oh, right here. She has to keep it moisture, so because we don't have bamboo in Stockton.
0: The Khmu people of Southeast Asia

0: 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This program was produced in 1987, originally for the radio, and then was released on cassette in 1993. And because it's on cassette, we have to flip the tape, so that's what I'm doing right now. And we'll get back to the rest of the program in just a few moments.
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2: Why do a lot of people turn on the local classical station on their FM radios and keep it on all day? Because it's a kind of reassuring music. They don't hear. They wouldn't know the difference between Mozart and Brahms. But that's okay. I'm not arguing with that. I can't do it because I start listening and stop washing the dishes or whatever that I'm supposed to be doing.

0: I'm Lynn Farmer. This time on The Nature of Music, we're talking about music and the listener. How do listeners really use music? Are there different ways of listening to music? In this half hour, historian Jacques Barzan says that you're missing the point if you think that you must listen to music for its technical details. Anthropologist Marina Roseman finds that teenagers use music to make contact with something larger than themselves. And interviews with the man on the street in Japan reveal some remarkable similarities and differences between their listening and ours. But first, jazz critic Martin Williams talks about how he chooses the music he listens to.
1: I know that even for me, there are certain musicians that I can put on while I'm doing something else, and others I can't. And that applies to any kind of music. I mean, I can put on Miles Davis, I can put on the Modern Jazz Quartet, and I can put on Art Tatum and do something else and think about something else. But I couldn't put on Thelonious Monk and do anything else. He won't let you. He says, you either listen to this or turn it off, you know.

0: Yes, but why does Martin Williams put on music while he's washing the dishes? Why do we seem to reach for music whenever we can? Canadian composer R. Murray Schafer.
1: What is it about our own acoustic environment that makes it necessary for us to be in the presence of music as many hours as possible through the day? Is the acoustic environment so decadent that we're trying to smother it? We're trying to isolate it in some way? Certainly the Walkman seems to indicate that. Probably also as a result of the acoustic environment too, inasmuch as the acoustic environment is so heavy, so saturated with sounds, that it has perhaps tended to develop an appetite for noise among us, so that we need to have a certain amount of acoustic commotion around us, otherwise we tend to feel frightened. And so we're frightened of silence.
2: Oh, imagine the world without music. Be terrible. Just terrible. In fact, I think they've gone even too far, because now you can't even go to the bathroom without the music playing. You should have some of the silence in between to be able to appreciate the music.
0: Mitch Miller, who would probably agree with poet Robert Kelly that there's a difference between hearing and listening. Kelly thinks there's a good reason why we constantly need environmental music.
3: We have in English these two words, hearing and listening, and they're interesting that they're so different, because you can hear music without listening to it, you can listen to it without hearing it. Nowadays, it's hard to be in any public place without music being present in Muzak form or radio, or the painter painting the side of your house is listening to the radio, and the plumber in the basement is listening to the radio, always in the presence of music. And this constitutes then music as environmental protection. It's something like people in polluted environments wearing masks over their snouts to protect their breathing systems. I don't know. It's a way of hiding. I'm not sure what it is, but I know it's different from the way in which you would listen to music if you were really listening. You would not walk into a concert hall and listen to a pianist that way. You would not walk into a club and listen to Dizzy Gillespie that way. And it seems to me then we're talking about different orders of listening.

0: Dizzy Gillespie, of course. Music you can't just hear, you have to listen to it. This is The Nature of Music, and we're talking about the listener. Most of what comes up in this series applies to just about all music, we think. In order to find out how listeners in another country might use music, we asked the Japanese Broadcasting Corporation to conduct some man-in-the-street interviews with ordinary listeners in Tokyo. Here's what they said.
1: My day starts with the music. When I'm dressing, I listen to the music. So you listen to the music all day? Yes. And you listen to every kind of music? Yes, and when I want to listen to a quiet music, I listen to the quiet music. So use the music to change your mood. And if I'm stuck on a desert island, I will take my cassette tapes. Do you listen to your Walkman all the time? Yes, day and night. What kind of music do you listen to?
2: Well,
1: it doesn't matter. I listen to all kinds of music. How does the music affect on you? If I don't have Walkman, I listen to all the noisy sounds of cars and traffic. But if I can listen to the music that I like, I don't get nervous. And at night at home, when I'm reading, if it gets too quiet, I miss the sound. Then I turn on the music. When did you first become interested in rock music? Since I was junior high school student. Why did you like rock music at that time? Because they were good looking and their appearance was good and they were popular
3: too.
1: And do you still like rock music? Yes. Because they express the things that we want to express also. And the sounds and lyrics are the things that we exactly want to express. And do your friends like rock music too? Yes. And the friends who like rock music tend to get together and talk about rock music.

0: Did you ever hear a certain song and suddenly this picture flashes in your mind of that one boyfriend or girlfriend you met at school? Hugo Kiesing is a psychologist who specializes in the history of popular music.
1: Music, when I hear it, fixes a time, a place, a situation. Music becomes a series of reference points simply for my life. If I hear a song that was popular in 1959, I can probably tell you at about what time of the year it was popular, who I was with, what I was doing, what courses I was taking. Now, that's a very personal relationship, and it's not the same. Like, for others, it is, it's a social commodity. That is, I think young people relate to one another, form groups based on likes in music. There are many tongue-tied 14- and 15-year-old adolescents who will use records to kind of break the ice. You put the appropriate record on when you're with that person that you want to get closer to, and you let the record tell the story.

0: Then there's a whole interesting set of connections that happens where relationships with friends, relationships with people, certain times in people's lives become associated with particular songs. And then when they want to remember that person or bring back that time, that's the record they'll play.
1: Anthropologist Marina Roseman. She used the students at Cornell University to find out how young people use music.
0: There again, when relationships break up, those songs can either become too loaded and a whole set of records will be relegated to non-play for 2 years until they're less painful, or some people will choose to relive their relationship, almost nostalgically, cry to the songs that were once our song. Similarly with periods in people's lives, people going through transitions from one place to another will take the music that reminds them of the place before or the summer before school started, and when exams get too hard, start playing the music that was popular during the summer, for example, to bring back riding in the convertible by the beach with that particular song playing.

people find a way of identifying their personal crises with something much larger than themselves via the various songs that become popular. One song that emerged several times was Led Zeppelin's Stairway to Heaven.

It starts slow, and yet it also has a build in orchestration and a triumphant sort of ending, so that they can start out with it feeling depressed and move through their depression and transform to feeling fine when they're listening to Stairway to Heaven, for example.

0: way to heaven.
1: Ethnomusicologist Charles Kyle and his students interviewed about 50 people in the Buffalo, New York area. They asked two related questions: who are you, and what is music about for you? Kyle found that each person had individual tastes, and that what they listened to didn't conform at all to the stereotypes of the rock fan, or the easy listening fan, or the blues fan. Their very first interview was with a woman who built her whole world around the Allman Brothers and Bette Midler.

0: That is, she had 20s and 30s music because Bette Midler did that kind of music. And her Allman Brothers collection, which was also complete and definitive, led her into different kinds of blues, into certain kinds of folk music, and so on and so forth. But Bette Midler to catharse negative feelings, and the Allman Brothers for party time, and all other music organized around those two poles, seemed to me a very specific and strange sort of world, until I went and looked at another 50 interviews, and 49 people have similar kinds of polarizations in their musical preferences and specific patterns that don't match up in any way that I could find with the Billboard charts. It's not as if there are country and western people out there and soul music people and people who fill this imaginary subculture. People are listening to a variety of things and picking and choosing what they want for their own unique, highly unique purposes.
1: Composer Libby Larson also went out and asked listeners about how they used music and how they felt about it. After playing a piece for them, she'd say, "Tell me about the music."
2: And always it will start with, "I liked it, I didn't like it." And then to try and get them to articulate, especially the person who didn't like it is the one that I'll zero in on. And they will say, "It was boring." And I'll say, "Well, how did you feel?" "Well, I felt restless, I felt frustrated, I felt tense." And I'll ask why, and then they'll say, "Well, the chords made me feel tense." No. And now they're beginning to talk about dissonance. They don't know the technical word for it. That doesn't matter. They begin to talk about the music. And by the time we've gotten through what made them say boring, you know, which is a typical adolescent term, for anything that disturbs you one way or another, we found out that indeed they weren't bored by the piece of music. They were totally engaged in it, just unable to connect on more than an entertainment level.
1: Not bored, but just unable to connect. Your ability to connect with music changes, in the opinion of anthropologist Tony Seeger. He says the way you connect depends on who, when, and how.
3: People hear things quite differently. They hear things according to their own experience to a great extent, and their own experience grows as they get older, and it is different in many societies whether they're men or women. And so the same sound, the same song, can be interpreted quite differently by a child hearing it for the first time, a person who is an adult and has heard only another form of music and hears a new form for the first time, or someone who's heard many performances of the same piece, let's say, and is comparing it, what he's hearing simultaneously with many of the past experiences. So yes, there's definitely an individuality to the hearing of a piece, of any kind of music, just as there is an individuality to the way that particular people may produce it.
4: And I, for one, believe that listening to music, technically, as it were, for its devices and internal overcoming of difficulties, is not good listening. Though many people would suppose that if they could do that, they would get more out of the music. That's nonsense. It's like saying that you read a poem, and if you could parse the sentences and see how the clauses fit together, and whether the plural verb goes with a plural or a singular subject, you wouldn't be getting the poem at all.
1: Jacques Barzin is a historian.
4: The professional musician brings to the listening to a new piece all sorts of concerns of his own. He wants to know what new tricks this fellow is up to, and whether he pulls them off adequately or not. The music theorist, particularly if he is a sort of dry-as-dust person, is looking for form and modulation. How does he get from the first theme to the second? Is this transition really good, or is it awkward, clumsy, brusque, and so on? And the total, not ignoramus, but let me use the word innocent again, sits there and, as Santayana put it, may be undergoing a drowsy reverie interrupted by nervous thrills.

0: KBFG, LP, Seattle.
1: Charlie Parker was a very orderly improviser. I think if we are not aware of the order and the genuine logic of his improvised melodies, consciously, we sense it. It's the same in any music. I mean, how many people really know all those inner workings of variation and structure that go on in a Beethoven symphony? Very few listeners, but they like it, and they're responding to it anyway. And the same kind of thing happens, I think, with a good jazz solo. If the listener senses that this is an entity, that this adds up to something, but he doesn't really articulate how the development of one, two, or three motives throughout 32 bars or 64, how many, I mean, it is, really makes that happen.

0: I'm Lynn Farmer, and we're talking about the listener this time on The Nature of Music. Later in this half hour, Trevor Pinnock, the English conductor, says a concert is like a trip into the unknown. It's a mystery. But first, pianist Emmanuel Ax has observed audiences around the world from the performer's point of view.
1: It depends so much on the background of the audience. There are various customs in various places. For example, the most respectful audience I know is probably in England, especially outside of London. The stillness is something so unbelievable. But you feel that, over there at any rate, I feel the reason they're so quiet is because they have tremendous respect and dignity. They have great respect for the performer and the music. With the German audience, you get very often also great silence. But that, I think, is more because they're actually concentrating on the music. It's different in every place. New York audiences, which I think are absolutely fabulous, are not nearly that quiet. But I think they're wonderful. I think they get very excited. They're very suggestible, you know, and they want to hear good concerts. They're very enthusiastic about good concerts.

0: Trevor Pinnock plays the harpsichord and conducts the English Concert Baroque Ensemble. Pinnock says there's a special bond that's created between the performer and the listener.
1: If we play our music well, I would expect to have the involvement of the audience. Of course, on all sorts of different levels. There's no need for everybody in an audience or for one audience to be the same as another. There's no need that the appreciation should be on the same level. Some people will tend to have an appreciation which is more on a mental appreciation. Some will be fascinated, especially by the technical makeup of the music. Others will respond purely on a gut level. Just as, you know, there's so many different personalities of people, and people respond according to their own personalities. But I find that if one's playing the music really honestly and well and involving the audience, whatever sort of audience, there should be a sort of electric involvement.
0: Trevor Pinnock says that every musical encounter is something mysterious and out of the ordinary.
1: Well, it's exciting, isn't it? It's a journey into the unknown. You're going to a concert, you don't know really what's... You're hoping that something's going to happen to you. It's not just ordinary. It's not just like going to your office to do your work. I would hope that at the best moments that we attain a sort of higher spiritual plane than we normally attain, and that in the best moments of music making, we as performers and the audience with us are moving on this plane which we don't really know very much about, but we just know enough to know that there is something there. I think that I'm not sure that we should know much more about it than that. I think we should just accept it as a fact and leave some of the mystery. I think mystery is a marvelous thing.

And you're listening to The Nature of Music here on KBFG LP Seattle. The program is Itinerant Music, and I'm your host, Jeremy Smithson. So at the moment, we are popping in the next cassette in the series. And this starts out with the topic, Music and Commerce. Okay, here we go.

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1: To me, the merchandising aspect is has become the thing instead of the content. Classical musicians will go on these entertainment shows. You know, you can be sure Pavarotti shows up every 3 months on the Johnny Carson show for $400, even though he demands $100,000 or more for an appearance. But that's his way of keeping in front of the public eye.

0: I'm Lynn Farmer. This time on The Nature of Music, we're asking questions about music and commerce. Music is an enormous business, says composer John Cage on another of these programs. It is a business. The rapid commercialization of music in the 20th century has affected almost every aspect of it, for composers, for performers, and for listeners. On this program, rock musician Frank Zappa tells how he makes and sells his own records with a hotline, a computer, and good distributors. Amy Horowitz takes us to the bus stations of Israel, where a grassroots cassette industry outsells the major record labels. And what about classical music? Producer Jay Sachs of CBS Masterworks claims that if a wonderful new symphony by Mozart were discovered and put on record, no one would buy it. If anyone in the United States knows the record business, classical and popular, it's Mitch Miller, former head of Columbia Records Pop Division. Miller says that a lot of people watch those television shows where the big recording stars like to appear.
1: And what it does, they say, well, if they're on television, therefore, they must be very special. And they are. But if someone is not on television and is very good, they don't put it this way, they listen with their eyes instead of their ears. Another good example is these so-called competitions. We can go back way back to Van Cliburn. Now, Van Cliburn was a wonderful young artist, but nobody knew who he was. He won the Leventritt in America, and he was going around. He was down to about two appearances for $500 a piece, two appearances a year. And he decided he's going off to Moscow, and he enters the Tchaikovsky competition and wins. Now, he was the same pianist 2 weeks before as the day he won, but suddenly he has the imprimatur that he won a contest. So and everyone says, well, therefore he must be great. Well, if they listened to him before, they would have realized that he had great taste and great ability.

0: Ben Cliburn, playing the Tchaikovsky Piano Concerto, recorded shortly after his triumphal return from Moscow in 1958. Incidentally, people who only know Mitch Miller from his Sing Along with Mitch show on television might be interested to know that Mitch was an oboist with the CBS Symphony in the 1930s, and at the request of conductor Leopold Stokowski in 1947, recorded the English horn solo in the Swan of Tuonela. Later, he was one of the most successful record producers in the history of pop records, with more than 175 hits to his credit. What is this record business really like? How does a record company choose what to put on the market?
1: This is a business. It's not subsidized. It's not supported by grants from government organizations. It's a business.
0: Jay Sachs is a classical record producer at CBS Records, one of the largest record companies in the Western world. Sachs says that in the classical record business, what's on a hit record is generally not classical at all.
1: It's usually a classical artist doing what we call crossover, such as, I would guess, someone like Luciano Pavarotti singing Neapolitan songs, or Placido Domingo doing an album with John Denver. This is the kind of stuff that lands up on the Billboard classical charts as a hit and in fact translates into large sales. And one can argue in fact that these kinds of projects will allow and enable other less profitable projects to be done.
0: In the case of strictly classical records, according to Sachs, there's no question about what people will buy lots of.
1: The kind of stuff that will do best in terms of sales is invariably not undiscovered or recently discovered repertoire that one never heard before. It's usually not the case of, oh, that's a fantastic piece that nobody ever heard of, and now we finally have a recording of it. That kind of thing usually just lays there and doesn't sell at all, you know, maybe a couple of thousand. Records that do well and are considered really as classical music will be generally the more well-known pieces.

In Israel a few years ago, working-class immigrants couldn't find familiar music, and we don't mean Beethoven's Ninth, on major record labels. So a grassroots industry sprang up to sell them the music they wanted on cassette.

0: First of all, it's interesting to know that these cassettes outsell CBS Records within Israel. It's phenomenal. And the relationship per population to sales of these cassettes would be as if something sold 50 million copies here. You know, you're talking about a population of only 4 million people.
1: Amy Horowitz studied a phenomenon in Israel she calls the bus stop cassette industry.
0: When you approach the bus station here, first you pass streets and streets of little booths, kind of like a bazaar, kind of like a festive thing, and there's the blasting from different booths, different cassettes of music, all Middle Eastern, all very ornamented voices and ouds and kanuns and darbekas, and people bustling around, and all different kinds of breads being sold. You understand that this is more than a bus station. It's a cultural center. There's something happening here.
1: So you go into one of the booths, says Horowitz. You see rows and rows of cassettes. Some are produced in studios, though they don't have the same commercial look as CBS or Herazi. Others contain old folk songs copied off in Kurdistan, Morocco, or Ethiopia, and have handwritten labels.
0: And some of them are some of the newer kings and queens of this cassette culture network, Chaim Moshe, Jackie McKayton, these folks who are maintaining much of the Middle Eastern sound, but there's also a kind of infusion of Mediterranean music that I would call maybe Greek music, and then also utilizing some of the Western

0: So the cassette culture, the bus stop phenomenon, was something that they developed as their own network, as their own industry, their own forum. And it's very telling that it developed around the bus stations. Why? Many of these people are the working class part of the society, so they would be more likely to be traveling by bus than have their own private cars.
1: In Israel, independent entrepreneurs of the bus stop cassette business cashed in on the musical needs of Israel's Sephardic immigrants. In America, when a large segment of music lovers became disenfranchised, a sharp-eyed entrepreneur stepped into that gap. Syndicator Al Ham brought out a show of golden oldies, now carried by more than 150 commercial radio stations.
2: What it does is bring back a whole part of their life that was turned off by the industry's constant attention to youth music and the youth syndrome. It had been phased out for the last 20, 30 years. So it would be just like, oh, suppose you were brought up in the era of the Beatles, and all of a sudden, for the next 20 to 30 years, the Beatles music was actually thrown off of radio.

When we start off with the Music of Your Life station, we don't ask who your favorite artists are. We ask, what are your three favorite songs? And you'll find that those songs are the ones in that particular kind of music, which is not in the genre of rock and roll. It's quite different. And you'll find people, as we go on in time, such as your Linda Ronstedts, gradually picking up on this kind of music.

0: One philosophy of broadcasting says you should appeal to the widest possible audience, to many kinds of people. But Al Ham is successful in identifying a narrow segment of all the listeners, listeners who are passionate about a kind of music that was missing from their lives.
1: Certainly, you're getting the effect there because you are narrowcasting, and you're literally concerned with reaching that particular audience, rather than trying to please everybody.
0: Earlier, CBS Records producer Jay Sachs said, it's a business. The tension between commerce and creativity defines the marketplace of music. Frank Zappa is a rock music composer and entrepreneur with an opinion about how recording artists are chosen.
2: Well, look at who's making the decisions as to what to sign, and look at what's at stake. The job of the guy who signs the artist and his perks. So he's not going to give that up. Their job, according to the director from the boss, is sign only those groups which will sell millions of units. I mean, nobody tells these guys, go out and get me the best music that there is. Get me the most interesting artists that are available. Get me something unique. Nobody ever told them that. They only said, get me hits.
0: Zappa says that if you're a composer or a performer making unusual music, your chances of getting a real record contract with a regular record company are not good.
2: But anybody can take a small ad in the right magazine saying that you have such and such a product for sale, and so long as you fulfill the deliveries on those products, you can keep yourself going by doing that.
0: So how does Frank Zappa keep himself going?
2: It's done with a computer and an office staff. We have a mail order business. And for those people in certain socially retarded sections of the United States and customers overseas know that if they write to a certain address that they can get any of the products that they want.
0: Along with a computer and an office staff, Zappa does it with a hotline.
2: Right, and call that number and it'll put you in touch with the place where all the commodities are available, and they'll also give you information about what I'm doing. I mean, you get to talk to a human being if you call during office hours, but the number is 818-PUMPKIN.
0: And of course, Zappa's record label is Barking Pumpkin. Zappa also takes control of the production of his records. He has his own recording studio, and he pays attention to merchandising details like the relative brightness and levels of songs on his records.
2: Well, just like the way merchandisers think about something called stacking. You know, what does a product look like when a number of units of it are piled next to each other on a supermarket shelf? What kind of a picture does it make?
3: Yo, cats. Yo, yo. Yo, chooch. Way to go.
0: When Zappa put together this Mothers of Prevention album, for example, he applied stacking principles to the sequence of the cuts.
2: The only EQ or level change that was added was on the song Yo Cats, which didn't seem to have as much top end as the other pieces on either side of it, and the level was a little bit low, and so that was modified. See, if a song is softer than the one before it, the psychology is it's less significant. If the song is duller than in terms of top end component than the one before, then it's not as happy. Sounds stupid, but it does work that way, and you understand?
0: Psychologist Hugo Kiesing specializes in the relationship between popular music and society. Kiesing says the visual impact of the cover, how an album is packaged, is important.
4: If you pick almost any album by Black Sabbath or Ozzy Osbourne, you may see crucifixes, you may see symbols which are alleged to represent demonic influences. Bats, there is a great deal of blood and gore on some of the album covers, and all of this is intended, I think, to make those albums visually not so much attractive, but to make them visually obvious to someone who is going through a bin with hundreds of records. These album covers stand out. If you walk into any record store today, you aren't only limited to the images that are in the record bins, but the walls will be plastered with huge facsimiles of the album cover. There will be mobiles. There will be all sorts of things to attract the eye. And in every record store right now, there will be a record playing at very high volume.
0: The concept of a hit and the way you determine what is a hit, says Kiesing, changed over the years. Until the First World War, it was sheet music sales. Then, through the Second World War, it was the number of times a song was performed by well-known singers in famous ballrooms and on radio and jukeboxes.
4: If one goes back to the pop charts of the 40s, one finds that a particular song might have had very popular versions by two or three or four artists. Well, one in particular, according to Billboard, there were three different versions of the song To Each His Own, which made the number one spot in 1946. Freddie Martin, the Ink Spots, and Eddie Howard each had versions that at one point were listed as number one.
5: KBFG LP, Seattle.

If you remember the radio show, later television show, Your Hit Parade, the emphasis was on song, not artist. The radio show was sustained for many years by a fixed cast that would sing the top seven songs of each week. It's really not until the mid-50s that the commodity becomes the recorded version. And it's interesting because Your Hit Parade died at about the same time that the audience would no longer listen to Snooky Lansing singing a song made popular by Elvis Presley. The audience wanted the Presley version. They didn't care for the song as much as they cared for the recorded version of that particular song. You ain't

0: Elvis Presley represented one version of the new black sound that was taking over. The house band and singers of your hit parade were not flexible enough to keep up with the times. In the case of pop records, a successful producer has to anticipate the changing tastes and moods of the public, or get lucky.
1: And you must remember, timing has an awful lot to do with it, and that is, you can never predict the timing.
0: Mitch Miller says that a lot of hits happen purely by chance.
1: A recent example would be The First Time I Ever Saw Your Face, recorded by this wonderful singer in Washington. The first time I ever saw your face. She had it on an album, and then went completely unnoticed. And it was the third or fourth track, I guess, and about a couple years later, Clint Eastwood made a film called Play Misty for Me, and he decided that he wanted that in the background. Well, as soon as the people heard that song being played in that film, they said, wow, you know, and it became a big hit and lasted number one for months.

0: Roberta Flack got her start back in the late 1960s on a small label, Atlantic Records. Jerry Wexler is the co-founder of Atlantic, a jazz label for connoisseurs. He sold it in 1967, but his heart is still with the independents.
1: I've got the greatest admiration for labels like Alligator or Hooli, which is Chris Trackwitz's label out of San Francisco, the Rounder people up in Boston. I mean, you could say they're doing God's work, you know, because they are only doing music that they like. Now, that's a marvelous thing to be able to do and survive in a capitalist world, in a free economy, because that's how we started at Atlantic. We started doing music that we like, and, you know, we called it column A. But then a column B came along. I had to sign heavy metal rock and roll groups whose music I couldn't abide, okay? But the reason being, I wanted to grow. I wanted the company to grow. We couldn't stick with Ray Charles and Solomon Burke and Bobby Short and Mabel Mercer. Either you go forward or you start spinning backwards.

0: small record company may be doing God's work, as Wexler says, but that doesn't exempt them from the realities of a competitive marketplace.
1: An independent, you know, is subject to the first puff of wind that comes along, you know, and the next thing is pleurisy, and you're out of business. I remember a record label back in the, I guess it was in the late 60s, was going very well with rhythm and blues, and the owner had a chance to sell, and he said, hell, he said, they only want to give me $4 million for my company. You know, I said, grab it, you know? Well, he was out of business 2 years later, and he got nothing.

0: And it's a pitiful situation that the heroic people who are putting this out are always on the edge, on the thin edge of extinction. And that's why I respect them so much, because I wasn't the hero. We did that kind of music, and I said, this ain't enough for me. I want my little crib in the Hamptons.
1: Wexler says that the independents have a role to play in the overall marketplace.
0: The role is to pour pure, fresh, limpid water into the big muddy sea. If you want to hear Zydeco music, if you want to hear Clifton Chenier, if you want to hear a Cajun waltz, you're sure as hell not going to hear it on any major labels. They can't bother with a record which may sell 1,000 copies.
1: Dewey Balfa is a Cajun musician from Southwest Louisiana. His album called Souvenir is on the independent Swallow label and was nominated for a Grammy. Although Balfa played fine Cajun music, he had to have business smarts to succeed. He started out by going to see Floyd Swallow, a local record producer who specialized in Cajun music.
2: When I went to see him, you see, I wasn't a recording artist, but I wanted to start recording. And he said, well, there's no use for me to start recording somebody that hasn't got a name, because I can get any of 20 or so groups that has already has built up their names as recording artists of Cajun music. So I don't see any need for me to throw some money at you when you're not known other than, you know, in the very immediate area. So I think it was the fourth time that I went to see him that I kind of got my patient kind of ran out now. And I guess I wasn't very nice to him. I told him, I said, it's a pity that I got stuff that I want to put on record, but I'll have to do it with a company from New York. And I was referring to Folkways. And I said, here you are. You're in your backyard, and you won't even give it a try. So as I started to walk out, he called me back in, and he said, exactly what you're referring to. So I told him. So we went to the studio, and we did two songs and released a 45, and about a month after that, he wanted another one. Then another one, then he wanted an album.

0: If you're a Cajun artist, you know that you can't make a living at it. You can't make money. So you see some people that are Cajun fiddlers, but they rather play bluegrass, country, country western, than they do Cajun music. Because they want to try to make a living at playing music, they got to get away from Cajun music. And I'm sort of like an old captain, you know. My ship may be old, but when it sinks, I'll sink with it.
1: If the natural tendency of the business world is to supply the familiar, will all creativity be excluded from the marketplace? Again, popular music specialist Hugo Kiesing.
2: The business pressure is to, in some ways, constrict the music, to make it more predictable, to make it safe. But as that constriction takes place, there is that raw energy which has characterized popular music for many, many years. And as the major labels become too conservative or so conservative that they can no longer accommodate new kinds of music, things will begin to bubble up at the fringes again. And I certainly hope that that process will continue, because to me, that's what keeps the music exciting.
3: Don't mess with my toot toot. Don't mess with my toot toot. Now you can have the other woman.

And you're listening to The Nature of Music here on KBFG LP Seattle. The program is Itinerant Music. I'm your host, Jeremy Smithson. And every week, Tuesday mornings at 8 and Thursday evenings at 7, we bring you music programs from the radio, usually, almost always, from some other time and place. And today we're listening to 4 episodes of The Nature of Music, which was produced in

0: We normally see time as something against us, don't we? Normally, time is something which is imposing on us rather than something that we can manipulate to really use it for ourselves. And of course, the great pleasure of music is that we can escape from that and we beat time at its own game.
1: I'm Lynn Farmer, and this time on The Nature of Music, we're talking about music and time. Music is one of the arts, like dance and drama, that exists only in time. But you can speculate about just how music creates its own time, as harpsichordist and conductor Trevor Pinnock just suggested. And among others we'll hear from in this half hour, there's jazz singer Betty Carter, who says you can separate the men from the boys by the time they keep. And violinist Paul Zukofsky, who says that playing notes evenly is a lie. That's why computer music sounds inhuman. Of all the elements of music, perhaps time is the most important. Psychologist Howard Gardner says that his experiments at Harvard University demonstrate that a child learns rhythm before melody. But first, Trevor Pinnock, the harpsichordist, reminds us we perceive time as elastic. It's not at all so equally measured out as the ticking of an old-fashioned clock. When you're waiting under the clock at the Biltmore for that special person, 5 minutes can seem like an eternity. But later, when you're out dancing with that person, the whole evening passes in an instant.
0: And the same sort of thing happens in music. And I don't know quite why and how. I was struck recently when we were playing a lot of Corelli Concerti Grossi about a particular aspect of time and time span. These pieces, within, let's say, the space of about 10 minutes or so, had a sequence of, let's say, five movements. Now, five movements in 10 minutes is quite a lot. But each of those movements was beautifully crafted and of a very particular feeling of speed, contrasts of slow and fast, and very much complete in itself, each section. And so one had the feeling after 10 minutes of having gone through quite an experience, an experience which should take a long time. And it was very interesting that everything could be so perfect and so miniaturized.
1: Trevor Pinnock says that music is broken down into all its pulses, and then that becomes rhythm.
0: Well, that's something else, isn't it? For me, when I'm playing music, generally I go into a vacuum over time as the real world would know it. I mean, I don't know anything about time because I go into a timeless world. And that's the world I like best of all, after all. And that's, for me, that's the real world, not the dream world, I like to think, because that's the world in which I'm most content. And so I can just wallow in that world and enjoy it.
1: Pinnock says that when everything is working right in a performance, the player and the listener are elevated to a higher plane, another dimension.
0: And it is that dimension which breaks down all the constraints of time as we know it in our modern world, or in any world, in our day-to-day world. We normally see time as something against us, don't we? I mean, we don't talk about time normally as a positive thing. Normally, time is something which is imposing on us rather than something that we can manipulate to really use it for ourselves. And of course, the great pleasure of music is that we can escape from that and we beat time at its own game.

0: Art historian Robert Ferris Thompson of Yale University studies African and Afro-American culture. Like Trevor Pinnock, he finds evidence that music can control time, and by controlling time, solve some of our problems.
1: How are we going to get out of this urban Warren sinkhole? Stopping time is one way, because that's paradisical. Eros can push civilization back and reshape it and make it do its bidding if it can just annihilate time. In traditional mambu lawsuits, when plaintiff and defendant, it's getting too hot, and the judge is afraid that might well lead to violence in the court, he will go, 1, 2, 3, 1, 2, 3, Tamilolo, Tamilolo, Tamilolo. 1, 2, 3 is a signal, meaning, now hear this, Tamilolo. And then someone will go, hey, hey, hey. The triple sounding of means, come to order, come to order, now hear this. And then they will insert dance music right in the middle of the trial, meaning that this time-dissolving, delicious boogie beat dissolves the strict metric, strict cutting edge of cutting kind of time, the time that says X is guilty and Y is innocent. We want to blur all that for a few minutes because it's getting too hot. So legal time, which I can think of no more precise time, is often, not always, but often blurred by metrics just as a way of maintaining or guaranteeing consensus.

0: This is The Nature of Music, and we're talking about music and its relationship to time. Later in this half hour, we'll hear some reasons why rhythm should be considered the most important element in music, and how you can hear incredibly small differences in time. But first, anthropologist Tony Seeger says what's interesting about music and time is that
1: we have invented clocks and stopwatches and things like that, which are great measures of time. But in fact, in people's heads, there is no stopwatch. And what music does is it really creates an internal time. It creates a time that's quite different from other kinds of time. It's quite different from the sun. It doesn't follow the sun's time. It doesn't really follow the pulse, the time of the pulse, since it can vary far more in terms of its the length between pulses than our own pulse can. So it creates a time that's neither sort of cosmological or cosmic, let's say, nor biological, but is rather internally structured and quite consistent. And I think that's one of the things that makes music so effective, is that it can create a reality of time that is different from any of the other kinds that we experience. The Indians that I was working with in South America don't really have a concept of time as we do, in the sense of measured bits. Time is determined, or moments are determined, by the position of the sun, or by the position of the moon, or position of the stars. And smaller amounts of time really aren't talked about. But music does set up a kind of time for them, and they use music precisely to, through certain kinds of time, to structure experience. And so when they sing all night, for example, in that process of becoming something that's more than a human and not quite an animal, that's all done with everybody basically singing to the same rhythm for 15 or 16 hours. And it creates a kind of experiential time that's quite different from normal sleep time or even normal daily activity, in which people are doing different things. That's part of what makes it transcendent.
0: Ceremonial music of the Suya people of Mato Grosso, Brazil. Is time the most important element in music? Psychologist Howard Gardner has been studying the musical behavior of children at Harvard University's Project Zero. Gardner and his colleagues at Project Zero trace each child's musical development.
2: The rhythm of the song is established in general much earlier than the pitch. So you take a song like A, B, C, D, E, F, G, which every good American kid has to learn. By the age of 2.5 or 3, the rhythm pattern is really pretty well mastered. But except for kids who are very precocious, it takes a good deal longer for the pitch intervals to be correct, and even longer, probably the age of 5 or 6, before the child can remain in the same key.
3: A, B, C, D, E, F, G, H, I, J, L, N, O, P, R, R, E,
0: And musicologist Joseph Kerman of the University of California at Berkeley proposes that rhythm is the basic element of music.
4: Notes, pitches, harmonies, tone colors can be thought of as defining rhythm. In other words, they sharpen, articulate, put a particular kind of inflection on rhythms.

0: But basically, music forms time, it enlarges it. When we talk about time, we talk always in metaphors, I think. We talk about the length of time, the duration of time. It's hard to know. There is some kind of dimension for whether it really should be compared to length or depth. I don't know. Since our notation, and most notations, are in space, we tend to talk about time duration as length. It's like a form in space.
1: That form in space, says Kerman, takes an interesting turn when the music seems to have no beginning and no end. Like in pop records, when the music gradually fades out as if it goes on forever. Kerman says that idea began with the composers of the Romantic period.
0: Chopin, even Beethoven, where the beginning of the piece is not clunk, you know, but suddenly you're kind of, the illusion is that this has been going on for a long time and you've suddenly sort of clued into it. I think we'll start quietly. And there's some romantic pieces quite early in the 19th century that don't really end properly. End on a dissonance, they end quietly, as compared to a solid beginning, solid cadence of the end.

0: I'm Lynn Farmer, and we're talking about time and music on this edition of The Nature of Music. Most people would agree that Black Africa has developed time in music to an extent you can hardly find elsewhere. Robert Ferris Thompson would go even further. He calls African rhythm one of the greatest pieces of cultural machinery the planet has ever known.
1: And when we say that phrase, we mean it, greatest pieces of cultural machinery. What do we mean by that? I mean that the traits of African classical music, a dominance of a percussive concept of performance, an inner pulse control, meaning the ability to see three-dimensionally in rhythms as you perform, meaning that if I'm going bidim, bra, bidim, bra, bidim, bra, in my mind I will also hear bidim, bra, or bim, bidim, bim, bidim. The ability to hear two or more rhythms simultaneously in your mind. This is capitally signaled, central Black musical trait that you must have. And when I'm playing, I'll be trying to hold something like gunk, gunk, gunk, gunk, gunk, gunk, gunk, gunk, gunk, gunk, shave, haircut, bay rum, the so-called clave beat.

0: Jazz singer Betty Carter says that there's an attitude in jazz
1: that separates the men from the boys. So, you know, some musicians can keep time, okay. But then there's some musicians that can really keep time, you see? Now, the musician who just keeps time, that's all he does, or she does, it's just keeps time. It's no inspiration to inspire the players to think, you see? But if this player really keeps time, knows how to inspire his players to deal with his time that he's keeping, and in the meantime, you're feeling good about what he's playing and his time, you can become a very creative person. You can learn a lot, and there's no end to what you can do.

0: Sometimes, says Betty Carter, you find a new way of dealing with time purely by accident.
1: I give you a picture. I had bad pipes in Paris. And I had been doing a song coming from the front of this particular tune and actually doing the melody for about four bars. But because my throat was in such bad shape and it was close to the end of the tour and I was kind of tired also, when the tune started, I hesitated to approach it the same way. So when I did approach the tune, I came out entirely in a different place. I opened up an entirely different place and discovered a new feeling, a new approach to this tune, just by accident. You see, it sounded so great to me that I have been doing it now every time I sing the song.
2: KBFG LP, Seattle.
3: A new one.

0: I think you can very safely say that the majority of time, what we think we are doing is not what we are actually doing.
1: Violinist and conductor Paul Zukofsky did some experiments with engineers from Bell Laboratories, experiments which measured microrhythms and how finely you play those rhythms and hear them. When you think you are playing notes evenly, says Zukofsky, you're not. Because if you did play those notes precisely equally,
0: then you would never have a concept of fourness or threeness or anything. You would just have this sort of unending strand of absolutely even things. So the whole business of being taught that you must try to do this evenly does not, you know, it may work as a way of training, but, and it may work on a subjective level, but on an objective arithmetic level, it's a lie.
1: And what we think we are doing, says Zukofsky, is not necessarily what the audience hears. The experiments show that when we think we are playing perfectly evenly, we unconsciously make extremely subtle adjustments to the first and last beats of the measure in order to give a sense of, say, fourness.
0: What's incredible about it is that the level is so small. We're talking about differences of 20 to 30 milliseconds, 2 to 3 hundredths of a second. And that is sufficient to convey grouping by four.
1: You can hear that subtle adjustment of a few hundredths of a second. And that, says Zukofsky, is how you can distinguish music made by a human from music made by a computer.
0: If you look at tape music, computer music, one of the most common comments is that it sounds very inhuman. It's not natural. So the difference between the human and the computer is the variability. We vary, but the computer doesn't.

0: A Bach violin sonata played by a human. The Greek word for time is chronos, as in the word chronometer. That's one kind of time, according to educator Frederick Erickson, the kind of time that's on clocks and calendars. In chronometric time, each unit is the same.
1: Well, there's a very different kind of time. And the time of strategic action, the time in which the right things happen.
0: Or the wrong things. And that kind of time is known by the Greek word kairos. In the Greek version of the Old Testament, it's kairos when it talks about a time to reap and a time to sow. And Erickson says the important time in music is not the beats or measures, not the chronos, but the events, the kairos. Suppose you are a composer.
1: You are sort of like an architect planning a building, or maybe a general planning a military campaign. Outside the real time of enactment, you're setting up relationships. You're outside the clock running. You're sitting there constructing from beat to beat, measure to measure, sets of relationships that are then going to be heard as if they were kairos moments.
0: Erickson says there's a similarity between kairos events in music and kairos events in everyday life, like the cycle of getting up in the morning.
1: If they sit down and they're talking and the toast pops up and somebody reaches over and grabs the toast at a moment in time when somebody else has come to the punchline of a joke or the most important information in the turn of talk that they have, that's a kind of cooperation in time is very much like music, too. And it's a fundamental way of being with others, and maybe physiologically, biochemically, something happens. But it feels good, and it feels good, like if you're musical, playing music with other people who come in on the right time.

0: what music does at its best is give you a sense of infinity, of eternity, of an expanding universe, of all the imponderables, of all the feelings that can be mixed together in sound in a way that they can't be mixed so well in language, bittersweet feelings. And that kind of infinity, eternity, combinations of feelings is done with craft, with technique that has to do with micro-timing. It's the strumming of that lute on the island of Sifnos, or a certain beat on the hi-hat cymbals that creates that timeless feeling. So that micro-timing, what's happening at the craft skill level of how do you strum that lute, how do you pluck that bass, how do you kick that bass drum, with what millisecond or microsecond timing do you do that to create swing or push or a vital process of some kind? That question, the craft question, is also the question of how do you get this feeling of eternity, this feeling of infinity, this feeling of absolute openness that suddenly normal mundane time has been put aside and we're in another universe, a musical universe where time is suspended.
1: And you've been listening to the Nature of Music here on KBFG LP Seattle. We've reached the end of the program, so we're going to finish out the hour with some Brahms. If you're hearing this in the morning, coming up next is Morning News and Public Affairs with Pam Burton. And if you're hearing this in the evening, coming up next is Night Moves. I'm your host, Jeremy Smithson. The program is Itinerant Music. We bring you music programs on the radio from some other time and place. Today we dug into an old NPR production from 1987. And we're going to do the rest of this series. It's pretty cool. All right, I'm going to get out of here and I will see you next week.

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1: Welcome to Democracy Now!, democracynow.org, The War and Peace Report. I'm Amy Goodman. In Iran, millions of people have taken to the streets of Qom and other cities for a fourth day of funeral proceedings for the late Supreme Leader Ayatollah Ali Khamenei, who was killed in a U.S. airstrike February 28th, along with his daughter, son-in-law, daughter-in-law, and 14-month-old granddaughter. On Monday, President Trump renewed his threats to attack Iran, warning Tehran to reach an agreement or see the U.S., quote, finish the job. In response, Iranian Foreign Minister Abbas Araghchi said negotiations on a final deal will not commence if threats continue. Meanwhile, Iran's Revolutionary Guard reportedly fired missiles at ships transiting the Strait of Hormuz overnight. The British Navy reports a Qatari tanker carrying liquefied natural gas caught fire after it was struck. A Saudi-flagged crude oil tanker was also reportedly hit. The ships were attempting to pass through a channel closer to Oman, bypassing Iranian-controlled waters. Hamas has announced it'll dissolve its civilian governing body in the Gaza Strip and hand over power to a new Palestinian technocratic governing authority. The establishment of the National Committee for the Administration of Gaza is part of the U.S.-backed 20-point plan to end Israel's war on Gaza. Israel agreed to the deal last October and has since violated it on a near-daily basis, killing some 1,100 Palestinians. On Monday, Israeli strikes on Gaza killed at least four Palestinians, including two killed when Israel bombed a site that provided safe drinking water to thousands of families. Israeli strikes killed at least three more people earlier today. This is a displaced Palestinian from Jabalia.
2: We wish from God that handing over this Hamas administrative committee brings improvement. We wish from God to be relieved from the tents, mosquitoes, mice that are eating us up and our children. This is not life. We are living in torture, death. We ask God that the entire world would look at us with an eye of mercy.
1: In the occupied West Bank, a four-month-old Palestinian baby died after Israeli forces blocked his evacuation to receive emergency medical care. The family of Ahmed Maruf Zaid had reportedly called the Palestinian Red Crescent, which sent an ambulance to the entrance of Deir Hamah refugee camp where the family resides. But Israeli soldiers at a checkpoint prevented the baby's transfer to a hospital for more than an hour. Haaretz reports the main entrance to the village has been closed since January, shutting down the only direct route to and from Ramallah. The Palestinian Red Crescent says Israeli soldiers stationed there routinely block residents from passing through. Israeli forces also shot dead a 16-year-old boy from the Kalandia refugee camp near Ramallah in a raid Sunday. During the same raid, security camera video footage shows an Israeli soldier throwing a stun grenade into a car carrying Palestinians before appearing to force the door shut as it detonated. In Maine, Democratic senatorial candidate Graham Plattner faces growing calls to step down following a report he sexually assaulted a woman he dated. Politico first reported the allegations by 41-year-old Maine resident Jenny Rasico on Monday afternoon. She later spoke with CNN's Jake Tapper.
3: He violated multiple layers of consent that night by coming into my home when I asked him not to, and by advancing on me when I told him not to, and furthermore, another incident that I had told him not to do.
1: On Monday afternoon, Plattner published a video on social media in which he denied the allegations, but said he's considering the next steps for his campaign.
4: Regardless of the inaccuracy of the reporting, but mindful of the political reality it will inflict, we are taking the time to reflect on the best path forward for the state that I love, the people that I love, the movement I belong to, and the goal of defeating Susan Collins.
1: In a statement, Senate Democratic leaders Chuck Schumer and Kirsten Gillibrand said Plattner should immediately withdraw from the race. Many of Plattner's supporters have withdrawn their endorsements, including California Congress member Ro Khanna and Massachusetts Senator Elizabeth Warren and the chair of the Democratic Party of Maine and other party leaders posted a statement calling on Plattner to drop out. Under state law, Maine's Democratic Party can name a replacement for Plattner on the November ballot if he withdraws from the race by next Monday. The outcome of the election could determine the balance of power in the U.S. Senate. Meanwhile, in Michigan, Democrat Mallory McMorrow has suspended her campaign to replace retiring Democratic Senator Gary Peters. Her withdrawal from the race leaves two main contenders, Congressmember Haley Stevens and Abdul El-Sayed, a physician epidemiologist, former director of the Detroit Health Department. Dr. El-Sayed is a supporter of single-payer health care and is a critic of U.S. military support for Israel. He has the endorsement of Senator Bernie Sanders and New York Congressmember Alexandria Ocasio-Cortez. Stevens has the support of the Democratic Senate Minority Leader Chuck Schumer and AIPAC, the American-Israel Public Affairs Committee, which has spent millions of dollars on advertisements supporting her campaign. The primary will be held August 4th. In more news from the Senate, aides to Senator Mitch McConnell say the Kentucky Republican is continuing his recovery after he was admitted to the hospital on June 14th. McConnell's office provided no further details, only that he's, quote, receiving excellent care. This comes after audio from emergency dispatchers who rushed to McConnell's home June 14th described an unconscious person experiencing cardiac arrest with CPR in progress.
5: Medicare communications, East Army supervisor, CPR in progress.
1: Senator McConnell has had a series of falls in recent years and was hospitalized with a concussion in March 2023. Later that year, he twice froze up during news conferences. He's not running for re-election when his term expires at the end of the year. This comes after a New Jersey Republican Congress member recently emerged from 117 days of unexplained absence, saying he'd been hospitalized for clinical depression. Congressmember Tom Kaine Jr. spoke from the House floor last week, his first public appearance after missing more than 100 votes.
6: As the over 48 million of my fellow Americans being treated for this illness have come to discover, there is no timeline for healing. There is no timeline for recovery. Only the work of getting better one day at a time.
1: New Jersey Congressmember Kaine Jr. was fully paid during his nearly four-month unexplained absence from Congress. That's despite his track record of repeatedly voting against paid sick leave legislation. Mother Jones reports that as a state lawmaker, he voted against New Jersey's historic Earned Sick Leave Act, which mandates five paid sick leave days per year. He also voted against New Jersey's No Surprise Medical Bills Act and two of its paid family leave laws in 2008 and 2018. President Trump's joining dozens of world leaders today for a two-day NATO summit in the Turkish capital of Ankara. Ahead of the talks, NATO Secretary General Mark Rutte praised NATO members who've committed to spending at least 5% of their gross domestic products on their militaries, a key demand of the Trump administration.
7: Last year, European allies and Canada spent nearly 20% more on core defense than they had the year before. Looking at 2025 and 2026 combined, that's $258 billion in extra investment. And the trend continues.
1: Rutte said allies will invest over $40 billion in military drone technology over the next 5 years. Meanwhile, NATO leaders announced arms deals worth billions of dollars. President Trump is expected to voice support for the sale of F-35 fighter jets to Turkey, which would reverse a ban Trump imposed during his first term. Congress has also prohibited Turkey from receiving the advanced fighter jets after it purchased an air defense system from Russia. UN High Commissioner for Human Rights Volker Turk has warned another humanitarian catastrophe is unfolding in Sudan's besieged city of El Obeid. The UN Human Rights Council held an emergency session Friday as fighting intensified between the Sudanese army and the paramilitary rapid support forces, which are vying for control of the North Kordofan state capital. UN experts have urged the international community to step in to prevent widespread atrocities similar to what was witnessed in El Fasher after it was seized by the UAE-backed RSF. Already, UN fact-finding missions have documented summary executions, abductions, torture, and sexual violence in Kordofan. Over 11,000 people, including more than 5,500 children, have been displaced from El Obeid in the past 2 weeks, according to Save the Children. We'll have more on that story in the coming days. In more news from Sudan, a top human rights investigator said the British government is uniquely positioned to stop a genocidal massacre carried out by the rapid support forces in Sudan's El Fasher, but failed to do so over economic interests and diplomatic ties with the United Arab Emirates, which is accused of backing the RSF. Nathaniel Raymond of the Humanitarian Research Lab at the Yale School of Public Health submitted testimony to the UK Parliament detailing his team's efforts to warn of the threats. This is a portion of his testimony.
8: I will speak personally and I will speak bluntly. My outrage at institutional failure in the face of preventable genocidal killing, I see as a duty to stay angry, as the obituary and the memorial for these people. They deserve someone to be angry for them.
1: An estimated 60,000 people were slaughtered over the course of 3 days when RSF forces seized El Fasher in October. In Venezuela, the death toll from last month's devastating earthquakes has topped 3,500, expecting still to soar as the United States seeks to expand its military presence in the wake of the disaster. U.S. Southern Command recently announced the deployment of at least 2,000 military personnel to Venezuela alongside drones, combat helicopters, and other hardware. That's in addition to U.S. Marines and Air Force officials already in Venezuela. The UN Development Program estimates June's earthquakes caused $6.7 billion in damage in Venezuela. Despite that toll, the United States has provided just $300 million in recovery aid, while it sits on some $8 billion worth of Venezuela's oil wealth seized after the U.S. abduction of the former president, Nicolas Maduro, and the First Lady, Cilia Flores. The family of Geraldo Lunas Campos, a 55-year-old Cuban immigrant whose death in ICE custody was ruled a likely homicide, is suing four guards and the companies that oversaw Camp East Montana, a sprawling immigration jail, a detention tent camp at the Fort Bliss military base in El Paso, Texas, at the time of Campos' death. The Washington Post reports his family is seeking more than $1 million in damages from Acquisition Logistics, the company that oversaw Camp East Montana when Campos was killed. Akima, which employed the guards accused of killing Campos, and Nana Regional Corp., Akima's parent company. Earlier this year, an autopsy report released by the El Paso County Medical Examiner's Office concluded Campos had died of asphyxia caused by neck and torso compression, ruling his death a homicide. Before his death, Campos had complained of not getting the right dosage of medication to treat his bipolar disorder and anxiety. He'd also expressed having suicidal thoughts. But instead of receiving proper care, Campos was placed in solitary confinement where guards shackled and handcuffed him repeatedly, putting pressure on his neck and chest until his body went limp, unquote. And in breaking news, explosions have rocked Damascus during a visit by French President Emmanuel Macron, who's making a landmark visit to meet with Syria's new president, Ahmed al-Sharaa. At least 18 people were injured in the blast, which struck near the Ministry of Tourism and the Four Seasons Hotel where Macron had stayed the night before. Ahmed al-Sharaa is scheduled to travel to the NATO summit for a meeting with President Trump tomorrow. And those are some of the headlines. This is Democracy Now!, democracynow.org, the War and Peace Report. I'm Amy Goodman in New York, joined by Democracy Now!'s Juan Gonzalez in Chicago. Hi, Juan.
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0: Thank you very much. Just to remind you, I'm a violinist. I'm not used to woohoos. I heard a woohoo out there. That's like too much like stage diving. So control yourselves, will you? Are there any questions? Could you ask a Native American violinist any question? What question would you ask? Any questions?
1: Is that a buffalo hair tail violin bow?
0: Ooh. Yeah. Yeah, it's a buffalo hair tail violin bow, because we have lots of buffalo out here. Lots. Any other questions? Yes.
2: Where can we see you again?
0: Where can you see me again? Probably at the crosswalk, waiting for the light to change. Are there any other questions? Yes.
3: Who taught you how to play the violin?
0: Very good question. I am a direct product of a well-supported public school music program. My fourth grade teacher, her name's Kathy Dorr. Whenever I introduce her to my friends, I say, "This is Kathy Dorr, my fourth grade teacher, my hero." And they say, "How is she your hero? Did she save your life?" And yeah, she forged the parent permission slip that allowed me to play a school instrument at school. And then after school, I'd play with my best friend at Kurt Koplowitz's house. We'd actually practice there. And then eventually his private teacher became my teacher. And I studied for many years with Arthur Thall, one of the great violin teachers this country's ever known. So I'm kind of lucky that way. So well-supported public school music program. And I say that I would not be here if it wasn't for that, because music helped me to process the traumas of my childhood. And I had a really rough very beginning. And music helped me to feel my feelings in the best way, right? To take this frustration I had. That was the other thing that I left out of the story. My uncle told me to go up to the top of Seahome Hill and play my violin. So I had my violin on my back when that whole thing happened. And I got up there and I played. And I realized that I am really lucky. Interesting thing, you know, I was a foster kid when I started playing the violin, and I didn't know, you know, I thought, you know, hey, it's an Indian instrument, it comes with a bow, right? Because, you know, Indians and bows, right? It's a stretch. But in my mind, I thought it was my chance to be Indian. And I practiced a lot, and so much so that I was one of the, as a freshman in high school, I was one of the founding members of the Bellingham Symphony Orchestra. That's another woo. We got to get security. There's two woos. There was one over here, and there's another woo here. Settle down, will you? Jeez. I just found out. Yes, sir.
4: What does your name mean?
0: Swokana means poles for the spirit of the people, but I'm not done with the other one. Poles, like pulling a canoe for the spirit of the people. I found out that my biological father's great uncle was a founding member of the Victoria Symphony Orchestra. So I want you to know that I believe in the power of genetic memory. A lot of us here, we want to save bees. And I believe it's because the DNA of our elders and our ancestors are in the honey, are in the trees, in the plants, that may someday be a rock in a river. I believe that in us is a desire to do what's right, the right way, with humor, with the story, with the song, with a dance. Bees dance. They respond to the weather like we do. They respond, they circle, they go, they point. They do in their dance what we do when we go to work in rush hour traffic. We all know where to go. We learn to listen to the traffic reports and what highways to avoid. Because we listen to the dance. Bees will save us if we save them. That's my thought on that. With that, I think I'm done. Are you next? Are there any other questions? Any final questions?
5: Where did you go to school?
0: Seaholm High School, Watka Middle School, Silver Beach Elementary School in Bellingham, Washington. I was lucky I wasn't snatched up and taken to a boarding school back in the day. Real lucky I had the same education opportunities that a lot of my privileged kids around me had.
1: Did you make your hat?
0: Yeah. No. My auntie made my hat. My auntie, the late great Fran James. Some of her basket work is in the Smithsonian in Washington, D.C. So with that, please welcome Kim.
6: Welcome, everybody. I'm Kim Kamara. My name is Natuaki, which means medicine woman in Blackfeet. I am Blackfeet Northern Arapaho, and probably in the DNA is Apache, all the fringe. So I would now like everybody to step into their hearts. Move into your hearts. Close your eyes if you need to. And as we do this, and as we call upon our ancestors, we call upon our ancestors from the east. And on the east are the Snoqualmie peoples and the Yakimas and others all along that area, Nez Perce. And then we travel to the south, ancestors of the south, Muckleshoot, Puyallup, Skokomish, Squaxin, Nisqually. And then we move up the Puget Sound. And as we do that, we hit the Suquamish. And we step into the Port Gamble Sklallams. Then we cross over the bay. And as we go up the north direction. And we start with Lummi, where Swilcanum is from. And there's the Nooksack, the Upper Skagit. We come down, there's the Sockswaddle, there's the Swinomish, the Stillaguamish, and all those along those areas, the unrecognized Snohomish. And then we come to where we are right now. And the ancestors that are here are the peoples of the Duwamish who are now enrolled at Muckleshoot. Some went to other reservations and places. And we tap into the lands, the waters, the tree people, the salmon, all of those relations that we're related to in relationship. And as you feel in your heart, know that you're surrounded by your ancestors. And your ancestors are around you right now. And we have called in all of the ancestors. And they are with us in protection. They are with us in guidance. They are with us in acknowledgement in all shapes, forms, and ways. Know they're always with you, including the tribal people. So when you walk on the land, when you look at the water, you travel it, and acknowledge those peoples who were here before you and who pulled in the canoes and who walked on the pathways and who related to the tree people, the cedars, the western

0: in walking together with and acknowledging the presence of them and all of us around you. So we give thanks. We give acknowledgement. And in the Coast Salish way, we want to raise our hands in thanks. Go ahead. Everyone raise your hands. Give thanks in your hearts for where we are now, for who we're with, and for the healing that we'll be doing through every person who gives the teachings in tonight's program. And thanks to all the panelists. And thanks to Dave, who brought this about with Kate and others. Every single person here, because we're here for healing and we're here for creating presence. And we give thanks for giving voice and time to our tribal people, Swilkeenum and others. And so with that, I'm going to say hoit, which means see you later.
1: My name is Kate Nigel-Caraluzzo, and I'm the executive director here at Town Hall Seattle. On behalf of Town Hall staff, our board of directors, and our friends at Third Place Books, it's my pleasure to welcome you to tonight's presentation, Rewilding Seattle's Gardens. Kim, thank you again for acknowledging the land that our institution stands on and Seattle. And now, I'm so excited to introduce our speakers this evening. I grew up on a small farm in upstate New York, so this one is a special event for me. Dave Hunter is the founder of Orchard Bee Association and Crown Bees, which helps people support pollinators with the right supplies, expert guidance, and easy-to-follow programs. Jesse Bloom is an ecological landscape designer, author, arborist, and teacher. Jesse started Northwest Bloom Ecological Services in 2000 to innovate and emphasize awareness for sustainable landscape design. Bill Thornes is the author of Cool Season Gardener and Edible Heirlooms. Bill writes for many regional publications, including the Seattle Times, and is also a King County Master Gardener. And finally, Kim serves as executive director of Winds of Change Alliance. Her roles interweave project developer, grant writer, educator, producer, visual design artist, and youth mentor. Would you please join me in welcoming Kim back to the stage?
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0: Tonight's evening is about our relationships, and it's about our connections. Connections to those living beings and those that are perceived as being unliving. Like we said, the stones, the mountains, the rivers, the waters, and so forth. And so with this, you're going to be hearing from some amazing people writing amazing books. I haven't read them yet. But their work is really key in interconnecting those ways, pieces, and places of our environment, or what our elder with Winds of Change Alliance, Swilkeenum is a member of Winds of Change Alliance, but Jeffrey Thomas. And Jeffrey Thomas is enrolled Muckleshoot, but he's the Timber, Fish, and Wildlife Director of the Puyallup Tribe. He's an amazing scholar, University of Washington graduate, master's degree, and is in process of doing a chapter for, I'm going to do a shout out to Michelle Montgomery as also, who is a professor. She's tribal, has published a few books, and she's publishing one now. So I'm going to advocate for these people because it will assist in opening your minds to that which you're interested in and why you've been drawn to this place, and why Dave excitedly called me after being referred by Jesse with King Conservation District. And our work, as Swilkeenum knows, is our Urban Forestry Symposium that is a place and way that our tribal people, along with everybody else, are welcome, speak, present, and we learn from, such as Ed Carrier from Suquamish, who has brought back 4,000 years, 3,000 years, 2,000 years, 1,000 years of weaving practices. He's in the museums back east,

0: And he's 91 years old, and he's an amazing, really amazing spirit. When you have a chance to see him, go. We don't know how much longer he'll be with us. In me being called to say a few words with all of this, and in Dave saying, Kim, I'd like you to speak to some level about understanding and connecting, I'll just keep returning to relationship. And in the tribal world, as Swill Canem can testify to, that's everything. Who your family relatives are, who your social relatives are, who your community people that you work with, and how you interlink, and how all those circles overlap. So I'm just here as someone who sees the overall picture, while at the same time, I'm looking at how can we connect? How can you connect with us? How can we connect with you in bridging understanding, in bridging awareness, and in bridging action? How can you step and contribute to the healing, to the educating and informing, to the advocacy? What can you do? In your hearts, what can you do? What action can you take to support the amazing, important work of Dave with the bees? And we're aware that bees are reflective of the health of everything around us, like the trees, like the plants that are around the trees. And again, you don't just study one, you need to interconnect with all of them in some form. For example, Swill Canem's hat, my cedar hat that was made by a Lemmy, is made out of Western Red Cedar. And Western Red Cedar is a relative that has been used by coastal and Coast Salish people over a very long period of time. Not just for canoes, not just for building longhouses, not just for doing story poles. There's no totems in Salish and Coastal. That's Alaskan and First Nations Canadian. Other clothing, other ways. And if the health of our cedars is not good, then what else is being impacted? And I know Dave will go further into the bee world. My connection and my knowledge of the bee world is not strong. Born in Yellowstone, but grew up on the upper Elwha before the dam was taken out by our relatives, the lower Elwha Sklallams. But I used to spend lots of time around those cedar tree people. So here's one thing you can do. When you get back home tomorrow, go put your hand on a cedar tree. When it's dry, give that tree water. That will also help the plants, which will also contribute to the bees surviving in their ways. So I'm just here to advocate that way. What little can you do? The other, you're invited to our Urban Forestry Symposium. We hold it every year. November 18, I believe, is the date we selected. And who knows, it might be here or the Mountaineer Association. We'll see. We're working it out right now. Thanks to the other Kate who introduced me. Everyone raise your hand if you feel you can do something small that contributes so this whole group goes back out. And you've contributed something, and you continue to contribute that. Teach your grandkids. Teach your children. Touch a cedar. And here's a protocol. Cedars will help you, too. I'm giving you a protocol right now. Get a pinch of tobacco. If you know someone who smokes, you can get a pinch off their cigarette. And you put it at the base of the tree, and you thank it. You thank it for being there. You thank it for shading. You thank it for preventing the heat island impacting. You thank it for the shade. You thank it for the plants it supports, and it's near water, which contributes to the salmon that no longer run on Thornton Creek. They're no longer in the bay over here. There's less in Lake Washington. But we're doing these things so that we can bring them back and we can contribute to the health, which all leads to the orca, the blackfish, who are again another indicator, which all circle back around to the bees and the role that the bees have in the plant world and the tree world and the lands. Okay, so I want to see the hands again. How many are going to go out and do one of those things I've suggested? Raise it high. Make a promise right now to yourself that you will go and do one of those things, whatever leads you with your heart. Lead with your heart. Move out of your minds. Lead with your heart. That's what guides you, really guides you. In the West, we're too. In my case, I have 3 master's degrees, and it took some falling down a few times to say, you're not supposed to be in that world. You're supposed to take all that and bring it into this current world. And it's a blessing. You're all blessed to be here, and you're a blessing to be here. So with that, I'm going to say thank you, because I honor each and every one of you. Our prayers and our hope is that if you're pulled to learn more, not just about trees at the Urban Forestry Symposium, we bring in all kinds of different things. We're bringing in Ramona Bennett this year. She's an amazing woman. Her book is selling off the shelf. She's Puyallup, Fish Wars, and other things. She founded the first council for the Puyallup tribe. With that, we inclusively welcome you. Thank you. Hoyt?
1: Thank you, Kim. That has driven me for a long, long time. Tonight, you're going to hear a story about relationships. I'm an active person that is always curious, and curiosity drives everything I do. I can say I am actively ignorant in many things, but as I look into nature and trying to give a better place for my grandchildren to be around, I am not inactive there. 30 years ago, living in Bothell, my wife went out to class someplace. She came back and she said, gosh, Dave, they had this huge apple tree, same as ours, thousands of apples. We had like 5. We'll go back and find out what they did. So she came back and she said, they had mason bees. Okay, this is pre-internet, so I'm going to the library over in Bothell and looked it up and, okay, my bee lore had been Winnie the Pooh and Honey Nut Cheerios. So I went out and did a very rudimentary bee hotel, and within a couple of years, I had thousands of apples. My first understanding then was there are bees that don't make honey. There's got to be a relationship between bee and apple. That's my first lesson. I was on a podcast with someone on the East Coast earlier last year. As we're talking, he goes, Dave, bees are an air beaver. Well, go more. And as we started talking about the beavers, and when you drop a beaver onto a chunk of land, it just changes everything. Once that water is there, you've got eagles hitting the fish. Fish are surviving. The trees are surviving. I mean, the beaver is amazing. When we look at the air beaver, 90% of the world exists because of pollinators. And bees are probably a keystone family. And I'm going to give homage to hummingbird and moth and bat. They're all pollinators, butterfly. These guys are the workhorses. And to know this is to then step into the world to see how we can help them out. About 3 or 4 years ago, we've been trying to help people learn how to raise cavity nesting bees. You can tap yourself out because you're just thinking like a human. So we started to think like a bee. And you go back 1,000 years ago, what did they need? And they nested in old dead trees, pecked in holes. The bees would use it 1 year. The following spring, the bees would come out, and that hole would deteriorate behind them. So they had always a constant source of I'm saying, renewing holes for themselves. We've taken that knowledge, and as we're teaching our people, we're moving forward trying to see how else can we think like a bee. If we think like a bee, can we help people be a little more successful? So we're thinking through relationships. My daughter-in-law and husband, and this is my grandson, this is an example of two people becoming us. There's first relationship. And the next ring out there is bring in dog. All of a sudden, dog, non-human. Dog is, I'm understanding what makes her or him tick. And if you start knowing dog well enough, this was Sophie. She's not here with us any longer. But I would look at her. She'd stare at me, and the communication would go back and forth. I was able to learn what she needed. So I went, the next ripple was into dog. Okay, and then, this is a tougher one, bee. All of a sudden, they're not in my yard. I can't take care of them that well. They're flying everywhere. And I've got to start thinking through, well, if I want something I can't hold and be my own to be successful. I got to start thinking through pollen and nectar. My neighbor spraying chemicals. I'm thinking broader thoughts. My relationships have gone from people to include dog to include something that I can modify. And the next ripple's past me. Where's my connection to cedar tree? Where's my connection to appreciation of salmon or water? Bees to me is level three to further adventures. In my journey, here's place a bee house out there. Now, I've learned no one wants a dead tree in their backyard because they fall over and knock over houses. So that's missing. By putting a bee house out there, convenient, but the set it and forget it mantra surprisingly kills more bees. There's a professor out of University of Chicago. We talked years ago. She goes, Dave, if people would spend more money on a native plant than a bee hotel, we'd be better off. Understanding that, think through the dead tree that those holes are deteriorating every single year. I've got an Airbnb that I rent out, and I never, ever change the sheets. Who wants to stay there? We're humans. We kind of get that. Duh. These guys didn't evolve that way. So all of a sudden, the knowledge of what I'm doing is I'm trying to think like a bee. Oh my goodness, because I'm not giving them fresh sheets every year. Nature is eat and get eaten. You leave these things alone, raccoons will get to them, birds get to them, pollen mites get them. All this, I've attracted so many cool things to this tight area where nature had them far apart. This tight area actually has them close out. So if I want to think like a bee and help this bee thrive because it's so vital for the planet, I'm doing a little bit of maintenance. I've learned just a little bit more. And so my relationship with my bees, I'm trying to learn what makes them tick. When do they come out? Some bees go in small holes. Some bees go in medium holes, large holes. Some bees show up in the spring, the summer, and the fall. Some bees use mud. Some bees use tree resin from a wounded dug or cedar. Some bees use cactus pulp in the Sonoma deserts. To understand how important these things are is just to take a little bit of extra knowledge to go, there's just one more piece we can learn. And my final thought here, nature needs to work together. Bees and plants, there's such an easy, symbiotic relationship. No plant, no bee. No bee, no plant. Okay? And I'm sure there's other ripples past that. But when we humans are out here doing our removal of their habitat, introduction of herbicides and pesticides and larvicides and all those things, we do mess things up. And so as we appreciate them, when you're throwing chemicals onto your lawn, it's not getting rid of the dandelions, it's also damaging the ecology down below, the microbes, the mycorrhizae, and it goes into the water flows. When you're throwing pesticide, your neighbor's doing this. It kills live bees, bringing in pollen that's laced with larvicide kills those bees. The neighbor's yard, their sprays have my bees fly away. All I'm asking is we think through doing one little bit of knowledge. Go past the we, past the dog, and think about relationships with bees, because hopefully it'll expand you even further. I do want to thank you, Swill Kamen, for opening that up and giving your wonderful thoughts to just set the motion. Thank you very much.
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3: Hi, everybody. Thanks for being here. It's quite an honor to be here and be invited. I've never had an opportunity to speak, and I didn't know who would show up. Is anybody here a gardener? Everybody. Okay. Those who didn't raise their hand, what are you here for? What do you want to learn? I'm going to tell a story about my childhood, too. I grew up in the Pacific Northwest. My favorite memories are harvesting shellfish and fishing for salmon in the waters of the Salish Sea. And I had such a love and such a deep connection in childhood to nature. Granted, I did not have a device. This was long before video games. I really talked to plants from day one as a child. And because of that love, I wanted to learn about the specifics. I wanted to know the names of every plant. So I went to school in horticulture, studied everything there was to know, botany, soil science. We got to pesticides, the unit in chemicals, which was a standard. It was what we learned. I just was scratching my head. How can we do this to nature? How can we do this to the landscape? And why do we have to work so hard to control our gardens when you look outside to the wild lands and nobody's fertilizing, nobody's watering, nobody's doing those things that were taught in gardening, in the industry, in horticulture school? After I graduated, I went on. This is my fashion-forward outfit, Tevas over waders in 1997. I worked at the King Conservation District. It was my first real job. And I had studied sensitive area management because horticulture didn't quite cut it. I wanted to get deeper into ecological literacy. I loved this job. I counted amphibian eggs and monitored salmon runs, and I grew wetland plants with humanure, of all things, which is still happening today. But while this period of my life, I was finally feeling like I'm getting somewhere that resonates with me, there was studies that came out in the waterways of the Puget Sound. Every single one of them that was studied, I believe it was 1996, had pollutants from beautification pesticides. And it broke my heart. I couldn't believe it. After everything that we could be doing, we were poisoning our waters, we were poisoning our soils, our plants. And for what? I left the public role of working at the conservation district. I'm now one of their board supervisors, so I've come full circle. But I went into the private sector because I wanted to make an impact and teach people what I was doing, what I was learning, because horticulture schools weren't teaching that. So I went on and started my own business. Now, I've been teaching rewilding for quite a while, and it's been framed in different ways, but the last talk I did was for a statewide master gardener group. The one thing that I want to say about a lot of the gardening world is they rely heavily on science. Science is a fairly new concept, especially in the Western world, and a lot of it is bought and paid for by agrochemical companies. And so one of the things that I've taken away from that is how can we unlearn what we've learned as gardeners and rewild our gardens? And what that really means, and I highlighted the key points here that I wanted to make, is it will involve a paradigm shift in the relationship between humans and nature. So we really need to think differently. It's about reducing human control and pressures. I live in Woodinville, Washington, which is known for its wineries. There's a golf course not too far away. Lots of big trees. It's fairly rural to some degree. I have a lot of neighbors who have hedges. Does anyone have hedges? I see a few hands. My neighbors across the street from me have hedges. My garden is very wild, as you might imagine. And they have told me, you're not a good landscape designer. You don't have order in your garden. So I call their style the military style. Because it has to be a buzz cut. It has to be clear. It looks sterile. If something grows out of place, cut it, quick. Don't let it get out of control. And that's kind of the mindset, I believe, that a lot of the corporate influence of being a gardener has imposed on us as gardeners. And so how can we undo that? By unlearning. Also by looking back. There's this concept called generational amnesia. A lot of us don't remember anything beyond our lives. I remember a day before cell phones. There was no computer anywhere. We didn't have them. Nobody had them. I've always known nature for what it is when I was growing up. I didn't know this Douglas fir could get this large. These trees have the capability of being massive if they're not cut down. Also, does anybody know redwoods used to live here? Yes, in this town. So if you take yourself back through history and imagine what was the ecosystem like here, that can really give us a lot of information about how our gardens want to be. We can assist that. Really basic concept here, succession and just the ecological literacy side of this. When we disturb the soil or when nature disturbs soil, whether it's fire or the land moving in some ways, this process of succession starts. And we get plants that come in, and they're the healers. They're the ones that are bringing in the nutrients and the minerals and the resiliency to grow really quickly. But what does the horticulture industry call those plants? Weeds, right? We're taught that those are bad things, and they're not. They're actually doing some work. They're doing work in preparing the soil for the next generation to come. So we spend a lot of time as gardeners, especially my neighbors, keeping their landscape clean looking, fighting those weeds. And that's been taught to us. So what if we aim for further along in succession to create forests? We're not going to have that soil disturbance. We're not going to have the same weed growth or pioneer species. But we can actively choose to design our gardens to be further along in that successional process. Otherwise, we're going to have a lot of work to do if we want to maintain it in those bare spaces, right? So one part of rewilding that comes up a lot is talking about habitat, not just for bees, but other critters. We got to think of the whole food chain. I'm wearing my shirt today so everybody could see Team Orca. This is really where it started for me, being out in the Salish Sea as a young child and having a connection with the whales. The same areas that we harvested shellfish are polluted now. You cannot eat the clams and the other creatures from those beaches anymore. Backing up to our gardens, what can we create to help that ecosystem along? So often, we're trying to remove dead wood. We're trying to do things that actually reduce the habitat of organisms. A lot of insects also are labeled as bad. Does anybody hate aphids? Aphids are bird food. They're not harming you. So think about that. Every time you're in your garden and you're frustrated with a plant or a creature, what is that plant's job? How is it contributing to the rest of the ecosystem? We're not separate from creating habitat. We're part of the ecosystem. So where do we start to think about where we come in? In restoration work, we're always trying to restore the native habitat. But if we're going to be here, we also need to eat and survive. So there's lots of wonderful native plants that provide berries and food. There's a lot of other plants also that can be brought in and grown here. I wrote a book with my dear friend Dave Bainline, and it's called Practical Permaculture. Does everybody here know what permaculture is? Perfect. Okay. Thank you. So permaculture is this concept that it's a design toolkit. The history of it is actually two men from Australia came up with this basically toolkit for designing any system. And they took indigenous wisdom from around the world and they repackaged it, basically. That doesn't get enough airtime, unfortunately. But the idea is that indigenous wisdom and knowledge is how we create sustainable living and sustainable systems. So in some regions, I just got back from India, where indigenous leaders are creating water systems with local villagers to restore entire rivers that have been dry for decades. And all of it has been driven by the wisdom of the elders in remote tribes. The thing that makes this different as a design toolkit, as opposed to engineering or architecture, is that it's driven by three ethics. One is take care of the earth, so all your decision-making goes through that filter. Two is take care of people, because people need care as well, and they need to be supported to take care of the earth. Starts with us, but our communities as well. The third is fair share. This is about not hoarding resources. We see so many examples of people taking all the wealth, taking all the food, taking all the water right now. And so the idea is that we give back. It's very altruistic and thinking through what it is that we can share in the environment and with our time, all kinds of things that we have to offer. So permaculture comes into rewilding because if we're going to have regenerative living, we need to be able to grow our own food. We need to have decentralized systems of energy and water and resiliency in case something happens, but also to have a lower footprint of your impact on the environment. So one of the concepts that permaculture teaches that is actually an indigenous practice is to create food forest gardens. There's been history and records of food forest gardens from around the world for thousands of years. There's one in BC that I believe is 800 years old. And the idea is that we tend to and we nurture plants that can feed us. And we let them be naturalized as much as possible. We can create this in any landscape. This is actually really one of the best things we can do in urban areas, is to create a native environment with native plants and supplement it with food plants. That creates your habitat, the food that you can eat. Now, water is a really big deal. We're losing our snowpack, our temperature is rising. Most of our water in this region comes from reservoirs, and without snowpack and the population rising, we could be looking at some problems. But we have so much rain. The rain that falls in the sky, we can collect. So this is another beautiful thing about Seattle and this region. We have lots of programs that have rebates that fund collecting the water and sinking it into the soil. So this is a project we just finished, and I like to talk about it because it's in a neighborhood in Woodinville where they had drainage problems. The client hired a contractor who estimated $80,000 to redo the drainage around their house. And they contacted me through a friend, well, can we do something different? And I said, yeah, we can take that water. Rather than running it through pipes underground, we can create rain gardens. We can create habitat in those spaces. And then in the same time, we're hydrating the soil around it. So whether it's drought or fire, your landscape is moist. This concept, Seattle pays people to do, essentially, in certain neighborhoods because of our combined sewer overflow problems. The other thing that they did was 3,000 gallons tanks underneath their big deck to store water in case of emergencies and for irrigation. So there's a lot of things we can do, and when we think about rewilding, it's not just one thing. It's all sorts of things. It's going back to how can we disconnect ourselves from modern corporate control, basically, but also how can we honor the water? How can we honor the organisms that are in our space, and how can we live there too in harmony? I like this picture. As an arborist, I had to unlearn years of teaching that you remove dead wood. One of the impacts as arborists doing that is loss of insect habitat. And so I've been relearning, creating snags, anywhere we can, creating bug habitat, insect habitat. But what do most people do? We're taught to remove it. And of course, hazardous trees aside, if we can leave woody debris, it's great for the ecosystem. Every organism in your landscape may not be pretty all the time. What can we do to honor and restore Pacific Northwest ecology and meet human needs at the same time? We'll have Bill up next.
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4: Thank you, Jesse. I want to talk about three things that we can do in our gardens. Grow heirloom vegetables. Practice diversity. Save seeds. Wendell Berry said this, "I begin with the proposition that eating is an agricultural act. Eating ends the annual drama of the food economy that begins with planting and birth. We all come from farmers, some of us so far back that we can't even trace it. If we set out to feed ourselves, even in some small way, we're contributing to that tradition, planting, birth, life." This is the macaw ozette potato, what they call a fingerling. The center of origin for potatoes is the Andes in South America. Most potato varieties traveled with explorers to Europe and then came back across the ocean and were introduced to the U.S. Not this one. This one came up the West Coast with Spanish explorers in 1791 and then came into cultivation by the macaw people on the Olympic Peninsula after those explorers had moved on. It's sometimes called Anna Chica's ozette because the Chica family kept this variety alive into the modern era. Now you can get it and you can grow it too. It's currently available at Sky Nursery in Shoreline and possibly other locations. I don't work for them, but I Googled it today. The ozette potato is on the Slow Food USA Arc of Taste program as a significant food for our region. Keeping the tradition alive of growing this not only honors a shared history and honors the efforts of that family and the macaw people, but also notches a little win for diversity and biodiversity. Consider also beans. There are so many varieties available, so many ways to share heritage. This is the Trail of Tears bean. It is a wonderful, productive black bean that will grow as high as the bamboo trellis that you put up for it. A bean this prolific will attract a great number of pollinators. But it comes with a tragic history. It's one of the few possessions carried by the Cherokee people on this fateful Trail of Tears forced march from Florida to Oklahoma in 1838. Keeping this variety alive honors that history and that effort and this wonderful crop. The biologist Edward O. Wilson said, "The light and the way for the world's biodiversity is the preservation of natural ecosystems." Wilson studied bugs. He was a deep thinker about our smallest creatures. He popularized the term biodiversity. To him, biodiversity meant, I think, a holistic approach to ecosystems, one that recognizes value in variation. Wilson implores us to preserve natural ecosystems. We certainly should do that through growing native plants in guilds and caring for the earth organically. But what does ecosystem mean for our vegetable garden in our little tiny slice of land in an urban environment? For most gardeners, it's far from a natural ecosystem. It's one that is very much managed and curated. So I interpret Wilson's words to mean creating variation where we can. Growing the heirloom varieties, not only to keep them alive, but to provide a different type of tasty snack and habitat for the essential little creatures of our shared ecosystem. Think about the needs of the insects in your garden. Leave some rocks and a broken pot piled in the garden as a bug house. Get to know beneficial insects like this rove beetle and make room for them to thrive. Follow the habitat of insects like a ladybug. Let some of your plants go to seed like this parsnip to provide for the insects. Even let a few brassicas go to flower like this kale in my garden in March a few years ago to feed the larger creatures in your ecosystem like this Anna's hummingbird which overwinters in our area. While you're at it, save a few seeds like these lettuces. When you share an heirloom variety, you are spreading the ecosystem variation to other gardens. It's important for many reasons that we do not all grow the same variety. So share the seeds you save. Seed swaps, seed libraries, friends, wrap them up and give them as gifts, and share their stories along with them. Years ago, I had the opportunity to sit down with Vandana Shiva, the Indian physicist and activist. Our talk turned to the value of heirloom seeds, and especially open pollinated seeds grown and used by farmers. She told me that very, very rapidly, the diversity is disappearing, the safe seed is disappearing, the freedom is disappearing. I hope each of us does what we can to foster diversity in our garden ecosystems, so safe seed and freedom and our very history will be maintained.
5: What we're going to do now is work through a couple questions that we thought of had a schedule that would make sense for all of us to talk through. So we're going to ask like three questions up here. But we do want to then answer some of yours. Question one, what does it mean to be in relationship with plants and animals? Bill, why don't you start down there?
4: There are a lot of critters who will come and eat our vegetables. And, you know, yes, aphids vex me, as do rats who chew my watering system up, or crows that'll get in there and pull up the seedlings, or the cats that come and poop in my freshly dug vegetable bed. I have to practice sort of patience every day in my garden. And that is one of the greatest gifts of a garden, is to build patience in the gardener. You don't grow that tomato overnight. The critters in your garden are not going to eat all of your cherry tomatoes, all of your pea seeds. I try to plant enough for me and for them so that I don't get totally wrapped up in the idea that the slugs are taking away my crop that I'm working so hard on. I guess that's a start, maybe.
0: So as I said before, relationship is everything. So if you're connected to every living being as well as those that you perceive to not be living but is, the soil, the water that runs through and around, then you're in a holistic place that then serves to make your circle complete, you as an individual and you in community with where you are. And you have an awareness and an understanding that many others, where there's a big gap between those that see it, and I'm talking about the deeper level of seeing that everyone here is expressing, and then you connecting with it in understanding. So if it means putting your hand on the ground around the plants you have in your garden and thanking the soil and the water for being there, that's connection. That's full connection. Thanking in a good way, as those tribal stewards do, in terms of then the ceremonies and the songs and everything else that is connective with what they're stewarding. Salmon, there's a whole list, I mean, everything. So simply put, relationship is everything. Full stop.
3: For me, animals and plants, rocks, soil, they're benevolent beings in my mind. If we give energy, they give it back. Plants specifically, to speak to negative relationships, I deal with this every day. I have learned from one of my teachers as an herbalist that a plant is a teacher, especially if it's a problem. We have to ask ourselves what it is that we're bothered by. Is it that our neighbors might not think highly of us because this one plant is growing in our yard, or it makes us look lazy? I think there's some deep level of introspection and therapy that our gardens can provide. But if you have that gratitude for plants and you understand they're benevolent, they're not here to hurt us or to cause harm, they're simply trying to live as well. And it might mean there's a problem in your garden, you adapt to it. You're the larger being, more equipped, have more resources than the crow that's hungry. There's a way for me to think about every single being that I come across and asking, what does it have to teach me? If I'm frustrated, or if it's some sort of loving energy that it has to give. And touching the cedar trees is a perfect example. I've never had a negative interaction with a cedar tree. I'm an arborist. I've been an arborist for 25 years. I've never had a negative interaction. Even the trees that I have to take down or assign their death because of their high risk of failure, it's not the tree's fault. It's just nature, and we happen to be in their way of their natural process of dying. So if we reframe everything like living beings and think about them like that and have empathy, I think we'll have a better relationship overall with everything around us.
5: A few years ago, I was in my backyard on a hillside, and I'm pulling something out that I didn't want there, and some yellow jacket just shot down my shirt and just nailed me. I'm screaming like a kid, running across the yard, smacking my back. And you fast forward, so I knew where it was, and I'm not going to do anything about it. That's where that hive sat, and I was just always wary. But let's just say 2 or 3 weeks later, in our raised bed, my broccoli is crowned. It's got this big head. Instead of green, it's just gray and crawly. It's like, ew. And so we broke off a piece, my wife and I, and maybe we could parboil this and see how it tastes. So we put it in a pot and parboiled it. And it just tasted like crap, okay?
3: Horrible. Protein?
5: So that's done. We're done with broccoli. A week or so later, we're back out in the raised beds, and all of my broccoli crowns are green. And I saw these yellow jackets patrolling. It's a meat eater. And they're patrolling my raised beds looking for aphids and gray crawly thingies. And so I learned there that in my ecology of letting nature be nature, it works out. There's my story.
3: It's protein.
5: It's protein.
0: Can I add one more thing?
5: Sure.
0: So you can take, again, putting the tobacco out, you can take a bough, thank the tree for it, and then let it dry. And if you have something to burn it in, it's amazing and it's cleansing and it does real good for your body and your space.
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5: Kim, starting with you. When it comes to plants and animals, how do you define native?
0: Yes, well, Canem, that is the way.
5: All right, okay.
0: The way I would define it is whatever plants, animals, insects, birds, trees that were indigenous to here prior to the whites coming.
3: When I hear the term native plant, my question is native to when and where? And biologically, there's different ecosystems. For example, it's very site-specific where a salmon berry might grow in one ecosystem, but maybe not another one that's a little drier and sunnier, right? So we have a collection of native plants, but how far do we go with that bioregion? Do we consider Oregon native? Do we consider Idaho? How far? So it's always when and where in my mind. And like I mentioned, I learned that redwoods grew right here. So is that considered a native? It was before white people came, right? So we should be planting some redwoods where it's appropriate, maybe.
5: My touch, in my industry, there's Japan gave the U.S. 500,000 cocoons of their mason bees. And Dr. Batra, back in the 80s, shot those all up and down the East Coast into Wisconsin, then down to Portland, Oregon. I think the year after that, the U.S. Congress said, oops, here's an invasive species act. You can't do that anymore. So now you have these bees running amok amongst our bees. I was with a whole bunch of researchers, and they're all complaining, these Japanese bees are everywhere. What are we doing about them? Let's say I have 1,000 cocoons, and I'm spraying something across there, and these yellow ones and these green ones. Now these yellow ones are these, you know, ones over here that I don't want. What am I doing? Do you want me to make bee waffles or smoothies out of these? What am I doing with these cocoons? And the researchers were just quiet. I said, can't we just say a bee is a bee? So in my own mind, naturalized. I'm not getting rid of the fescue from Scotland. I'm not getting rid of the honeybee that came across in the 1490s. I am choosing not to get bothered, and I just accept where I'm at and where nature is at. That's my touch.
4: I like that. I am not an expert on native plants. I have my favorites, though, the vine maple. Yes, beautiful, beautiful understory tree. And if you plant a vine maple out in the middle of the yard, it might not like it as much as if you plant it up against a larger part of the ecosystem, larger trees that it can grow under. So I like Jesse's idea as well about where things will grow and thrive. And it's changing, and climate change is causing a lot of our gardening methods to have to change with it. So the native plants that we use in the sun are going to be much happier than the native plants that we are our shade plants and now are no longer getting that. The other ones I really would like to promote are the Gary Oak. We have the good fortune of being able to steward a little piece of land out on the peninsula, and we planted some Gary Oak out there. They're nearly gone. It's our only native oak, also called the Oregon White Oak, and it is a wonderful, very slow-going tree, as I have found from my little tiny trees. And the third one is Camas, we are also trying a little bit of a Camas prairie ourselves. And if you go to Port Townsend in the spring, you'll see this wonderful bloom of Camas on the edge of the golf course, which has been renamed the Camas Prairie Golf Course or something like that. So there's a lot of great resources for learning about native plants. I know the Mountaineers has published a book called Real Gardens Grow Natives. I know that because I was one of the editors. So I encourage you to find the natives that would work in your yard, whether it's just a little ground cover kinnikinick or it's a vine maple or something, if you have a big slope and you want to plant a Gary Oak.
5: Thanks, Bill. Okay, so we started this question. We said, let's talk about climate change. And then Kim nuked it. Oh, you know, she's let's revisit this. So this started with climate change. Listen to the words. Nice job, Kim. Okay. In the face of change, what can we do to support local resilience? So it all comes down to us. Jesse.
3: Yeah, resilience. In the face of change, there's so many things that we can be doing. I think looking ahead at the trajectory of temperature, rainfall, drought, making sure that we have our basic needs met with water, first and foremost. I teach for water districts all the time. My water district just renewed their contract for water to 2060, but there's other projections that say the water will not be what it is in 2040. So how can we create resilience, first of all, for water? Because water is life. It's what we need to survive. And if we don't have water, we're toast. So capturing our water, honoring it in whatever way we can, in infiltrating our soils with it, and then looking at food production is another big one. One more thing, healthcare. I personally lost my healthcare this year. Don't really understand how, but luckily I have plant medicine to turn to. And that training that I spent years learning about how to grow plants to treat my personal ailments will go a long ways without medical care, at least in the foreseeable future. So thinking about all of these things, I'm preparing. I've always been kind of apocalyptic-minded, ready for things. But growing food, making sure we have water, and taking care of ourselves and our community are a big piece of that.
5: My touch with bees is that we're doing long-term planning. People raise mason bees. They have cocoons in their hands. They mail them to us. Over the years, we're going to start having the bees move from San Francisco up to Sacramento. We're just going to keep on. We can move some species. We can't move others. I know scientists are moving sequoias just further up that take a lot longer to move. And so I think where we can with insects, we're able to think those things through. But a frustration of mine is when we had our last heat dome 3-4 years ago, and it's so hot and things are just dying in my yard, and the organizations that did this to my yard didn't care about me at all. And I could sit there and get my undies all bunched up, or I can try to understand and learn to maybe adjust my yard so it's not going to be that bad. So I'm focusing local, local, local, and realizing there's going to be outliers that I just have to muscle through.
4: I'm a prepper also, Jesse, as long as it's harvest season. And I wrote a book called Cool Season Gardener, which is growing food year-round, so you can always be a prepper if you've got kale. You know, and the kids these days, they spend too much time in their phones and inside technology, and they have this phrase they say, touch grass. So touch grass. I say touch kale. Just go out and touch kale. So for me, it's garden in community. You know, there's power in numbers. Influence on these issues like water, water safety and availability. Learning practices from others who have been around longer or who have been in this climate longer than you have. These are the things that are going to carry us through it and support us in the struggle that we're going to have in dealing with the changes that we very possibly don't want to see but are being kind of forced upon us. So I say, you know, garden in community.
0: This goes against who is sponsoring this program, but I would like to encourage everyone to look up some of the indigenous written books and materials on the indigenous plants and foods and so forth with Chatwin Books. They're downtown. They have a bookstore on First Avenue. Phil is a great editor. It's really beneficial to tap into the original tribal caretakers. And camas, as Bill spoke about, is a food. I don't know how to prepare it. Swilcanum may have more of an idea than I do. Yeah, it's a major food collected by Coast Salish people. I don't know about the coastals on the coast, but around here, a lot of the tribes, that is a food source. So I really think it's that would be my take on all of this. Tap into the wisdom of the of the ways and the peoples. There was a big food sovereignty conference here last year, somewhere down on the waterfront. There's places and ways you can tap into all that. And that can expand then what is indigenous growing here, that has been indigenous growing here much longer in various, as Jesse so beautifully describes, different regions of different areas, that some with less rain, with more rain, and so forth, and see how your gardens or your yards then correspond to that. And then the other aspect that has not been brought up, you can tell we advocate here with our Urban Forestry Symposium, you also have to look at the influence impacts of developers and the loss of lands and the loss of waters due to all of that, and then how that has an impact and influence on resilience and on access. Our elder Jeffrey Thomas is always talking about access. Tribal people cannot access the indigenous plants, food sources like they used to be able to. And of course, the other topics that have been brought up here that are key are the pollutants, and then the picking of the overfishing, the overfarming, the over that kind of thing. So I'm not meaning to spin a negative story here. I'm just saying the reality of all of this is part of your awareness and your understanding with what the bigger picture is, and then what roles you can play in doing your gardens with the absolutely stunningly, knowledge that Bill and Jesse and Dave are carrying with what they have been focusing in on over the years. So thank you.
5: Lillian.
6: Oh, hello.
5: Lillian is our, you're running the whole place, right, Lillian?
6: So absolutely. Hi, I'm Lillian. I'm your house manager tonight. And we've got a lot of great questions here that folks have submitted online. So I am going to read out a few. We'll get to as many as we can. So right off the bat, in an apartment with only potted plants, how can I explore rewilding?
3: Can I answer? If you can grow a plant, you can grow medicine. And inside, there's a lot of medicines you can grow. When I think of rewilding, it's not just physical gardening. It's also mental. Learn about the history. Learn about indigenous wisdom. Learn how to unlearn what we were taught, basically. And let that be a guide for everyday decisions. Colonization has changed how people live on this earth. And if we can go back or away from that and decolonize our minds, a lot of big changes, I think, can happen. So it doesn't matter where you are. But houseplants, there's a lot of great, great plants you can grow. And getting involved, too. To Kim's point about things that are developers that are threatening our lands, my son just alerted me to a bill that was killed by the tech industry to regulate AI or data centers. Thank you. Because there's not regulations currently, and they're able to take up a lot of water that we would otherwise have access to, and pollute it, basically make it unpotable, also driving up electricity costs because they get prioritization for that resource. But I would say, and I'm sorry to take up time here, but I think getting political is important, and gardening is political. And taking matters into our own hands rather than letting decisions be made while committees are in discussion that are public. We can go to them and we can start to influence decision makers. But if developers are the only ones there, or they're the only ones paying lobbyists to be there, those decisions will be made without us even knowing. So,
5: Was there passion there? You don't catch the passion?
4: Can I throw in one thing about a person living in an apartment could get a pea patch eventually if you sign up and wait. You could also join some of these nonprofit groups that are doing such great work and put your gardening efforts into planting native plants along a stream side that's being renovated. And Dave, you used to have a group of people that would help you with the bees. Are you still doing that?
5: I now have like 5,000 people across the country. Just,
7: I mean,
5: it's everywhere.
7: But I mean, is there a volunteer opportunity with the Mason bees?
5: Always, yes,
7: helping
5: always
7: the native bees.
5: Yeah.
0: I just wanted to mention, how many people here, raise your hand, know that a lot of the water that comes to Seattle is from the Cedar River watershed? Not very many. So if you ever have a chance, go visit it. But the other fact to know about that

0: our response. Go to a local nursery in April and walk around and find the plant that's buzzing. Buy that plant. Okay? Look, there's also small bees. They're really small. Walk around and find the bees that are hidden. Buy those plants. Come back in May and August. And what you're doing is you're planting for wildlife. They're telling you, wherever you are in the country, what to get. There's my first one, okay? And then second one. God, these houses that you get from a large company out here online, they're built to make money. Learn that if you want to have a relationship with the bees, you want to be successful, you're holding cocoons in your hand. I just said half an hour's worth of work in the fall. We have videos. We'll teach you what to do. But if a house can't give you cocoons at the tail end, you're killing bees. And we can help you get rid of that old dead house. We have plans or pathways together.
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0: Anyone else want to answer that one?
2: I have a question for you.
0: Yes, ma'am.
2: Can we just take log rounds and use those, drill holes in them, get them inserted?
0: If the hole deteriorates in a year, press ahead. I'm getting older than log rounds, and I'm getting deteriorated wood, that as I'm doing this, the hole is structurally there, but it's going to fall apart in a year, versus a fresh log is a drilled block of wood, and it's going to kill bees. As long as you're giving them fresh sheets every year. So, yes, quasi, old, okay?
2: Does species matter? Like hardwood, softwood?
0: No, a bug is a bug going in a hole. And we're talking small, medium, and large. Nature's not full of mason bee sizes, but mason bees are 3 mils, 5 mils, 6 mils. There's a variety of species. Old variety of holes, let it deteriorate.
3: What is one piece of legislation you would pass to improve the ecology of Washington?
0: Hey, government person.
2: I sit on many government boards and advisory roles. I feel like I spend all my time fighting things, deteriorating our ecosystem. I've never thought of the opposite, just protecting, naming, giving rights to our rivers, which is being done in other parts of the world, giving rights to orcas, treating our relatives differently. But it has to start with everybody being at the table, expressing what's most important. If I was the land commissioner of Washington State, I'd probably dive deep into our logging practices and look at how that is affecting the ecosystem at large, deter some of those contracts from being renewed, for example. But I think data centers and some of the big tech are the thing that we have to protect in this time in our lives against from deteriorating our environment anymore.
0: Kim taught me the first moment I spoke with her, she used the word culture. She's talking about indigenous culture. And I stopped her. I said, that word isn't the word I use. Because I was saying, well, when I go to Japan, Japanese culture, Mexican culture, what did you mean by indigenous culture? Because the word you said was different. And I think that lesson for me helped drive tonight. Her culture is humans are a microcosm, a member of rock, tree, plant. And I think when we understand that we're part of that, we individually can think different. Because I'm going to drive home in my car and go to my own bed, but how do I think differently to have a larger culture? Thank you, Kim, for teaching that to me, but that's a take-home I might think, adjust my thinking.
4: And I would add to that, on behalf of Jeffrey Thomas, our elder, he's involved, and we had the Department of National Resources director come to our symposium last year. Jeffrey has attempted, and he's been invited on governmental boards, Department of Natural Resources, and others. And he's a voice for only so long, and no action happens. So a story, an example, is there's a lake that's part of the Puyallup tribe's reservation down in Tacoma, one of the only reservations inside an urban city, where the DNR was coming in with a logging company, supporting them to cut down all the trees up to the borderline of the Puyallup tribal reservation line. And once those trees would all be cut down, then the impact on the lake and the ecosystem

0: the cultural system of the lake and everything around it would change. And he went to go talk with them and communicate with them, and they just blew him off. He got upset and went back to his car and left. And yet DNR has on their website, oh, we support one of these non-saltwater lakes in the state of Washington, and isn't this marvelous? But what are they doing? They just went against anything and any effort, and he's the representative of the Puyallup tribe. So again, when you talk about legislation, yes, planning and legislation, he can rattle off the TFW that are state regulatory regulations, and no one follows them. No one pays attention to any of them that say tribal people have access. Tribal people can culturally go in and cultivate and go in anywhere within forest lands to harvest the camas or to take bark of the cedar trees for making of various things. But they don't have the access because they're blocked off by private as well as public, as well as big log companies. So it's good to do legislation, but it's the next steps. Accountability. Who's then accountable to monitoring those? Another really good website to look up is Sustainable Forestry Initiative. One of their members is now on our Urban Forestry Committee. They have offices in Canada, is down here as well. So the question with them is, it's great what they're doing. They now have set up a whole department on urban forestry. Once you're certified with SFI, and they have a whole tribal section that they've developed, then what's the accountability once that certification happens? Like Jeff just recently said, he got a box from Lowe's or one of those companies for doing something with his house, and an SFI certificate stamp was on the box. But how does that justify what that hardware store is doing?
1: Thank you, Kim.
2: What is the number one thing we can do to improve the lives of bees?
1: Think like a bee. I want a mate. I'm looking for pollen and nectar. Whether my hole is in the ground, 70% of the bees, or in a tree, 30% of the bees, finding a hole. Every bee uses something, cactus pulp, mud, tree resin, and then ditch the chemicals. Talk with your neighbor. Their chemicals are impacting your bees. Those five things make happy bees. Okay, that can't be only.
3: Try to keep something flowering in your garden year-round.
1: As much of the year as possible.
4: Water. Bees need water. I have a bubbling stone in my backyard, and in the heat of summer, there's a lot of bees, there's a lot of birds. They need water that's clean. And if you think about that time of year, who's irrigating? Usually it's people or golf courses where there might be fertilizers or chemicals in irrigation lawns. So having fresh source of water can bring the bees to your yard.
1: Okay. One last question, or is that it?
2: Let's see here. Okay, final question. What makes gardening in Seattle special?
1: Ooh, Bill, take it away.
3: You know, we were one of the first communities in the United States to really dig into ecological gardening, to champion the terms of organic in our and other kinds of natural versus chemical solutions. We should be proud of what we've built. We should be recognizing a lot more of the indigenous ways and the old ways, and I think that's where we have room for growth, but we seem to be aware of that. So I think we're so blessed by the richness of this community, of this region, and the mild climate and the long history of native peoples and the wonderful variety of plants and flora and fauna. Is there any other place that has everything that we have? I don't know. I haven't been everywhere, but that's what I feel.
1: Jesse?
4: I think we have an amazing climate. We also have amazing communities here. The gardening community is very strong. Does anybody go to the garden show? To me, that's just like the kickoff of the gardening season every year. There's so much education and knowledge here as well. For the most part, we have a very supportive government organizations with programs that help people. We have a lot of amazing suppliers as well. I think we have a lot of resources here. We also have an amazing climate where we can grow just about anything. It's just our tropicals might not live outside very long. I grow figs and olives and lemons. There's things that might need a little bit more care, but we can do it.
0: This area is very unique in terms of the intertribal number of different tribes and ways things are done. We're blessed that way. And the knowledge that is re-indigenizing, re-bringing back knowledge, practicing and practices. So I would say in that, we're very, very blessed and unique. I mean, I've thought about moving away from here, and then remind me again, Swillcanum, isn't there, in the state of Washington, there's 29 federally recognized tribes, but there's more than that. There's way more than that that aren't recognized. And the knowledge that's being kept and being brought forward as the elders are passing is amazing. These are things that interweave everything that all of you are doing, and then everyone sitting on this panel. And then I'll put in a plug. Come and attend the Urban Forestry Symposium. You will gain all kinds of things. It's not just about trees.
1: Okay, time is up. I do want to say thank you for showing up for a week talk beforehand. Who's going to show up? Well, people that probably think like us, so we're probably preaching to the choir. I hope that you all took home some small little nuggets. This was a purposely diverse set of thoughts up here to give a bigger mindset. Thank you for supporting this place. Thank you, guys. Appreciate you being here.
4: Thank you.
1: I'm sorry, do you want to close this, Kim?
0: We would like to invite Swillcanum to come up and do a closing song that is traditional to tribal gatherings. And it will be a send-off so that all of you go safely home.
5: When I was a child, I dissected a frog, and it hurt. I'm Lactamish. I'm of the place of frogs. When my parents were passed out, one on the couch and the other on the floor, it was a chorus of frogs that sang for me a lullaby. When I was a child, I dissected a frog, and it hurt. But oh, yes, I got an A for the day. It's a piece I wrote for one of my elders talking about what it felt like to be taken away from my tribe and raised in privilege on a hill with a view of the city and fear in me of being placed in a worse home than what I was in. And I realized that knowledge is important to our identities. If we know who we are, that's evidence of our education. How we know who we are is our culture. I'm not saying that my culture is better than yours, and I mean that with all my heart. I benefit from the dissected frog every time I take an aspirin. It's a special part of the birch tree bark that heals my headache. I benefit from that way of learning. But let's never forget what it is to listen to the song of a frog in a healthy environment. If you're ever out in the woods and you get that feeling, realize that that vibration that's coming back at you, that tree that's giving you a beat to a song, the birds that are singing a melody, your job is to just play along.

This event was recorded live at Town Hall Seattle, located on the unceded traditional territory of the Coast Salish people, particularly the Duwamish. This podcast was edited and mixed by me, Evan Mosher. 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
1: This is Democracy Now!, democracynow.org. I'm Amy Goodman. Justices at the U.S. Supreme Court heard arguments on Monday in a case that could determine whether thousands of cancer patients can keep suing the manufacturers of the popular weed killer glyphosate, or Roundup. The pesticide was developed by Monsanto, which was bought by Bayer in 2018. Critics of Roundup have long alleged a link between the herbicide and cancer. On Monday, justices appeared to be split on whether a federal law that regulates the sale and marketing of herbicides preempts state-level lawsuits against manufacturers. The case centers on whether the federal government or states should decide what warning labels should be put on herbicides. The main plaintiff in the case is a Missouri man named John Durnell. He's alleged two decades of exposure to the chemical caused him to develop blood cancer. A jury found Bayer had failed to warn him of the risks associated with Roundup and awarded him $1.25 million in damages. The Trump administration, which has called Roundup safe, is siding with Bayer. Meanwhile, Mother Jones and the Center for Investigative Reporting have just released a major investigation looking at how the U.S. Forest Service has been rapidly expanding its use of the herbicide despite concerns about Roundup safety. In a moment, we'll be joined by investigative reporter Nate Halverson. But first, let's turn to excerpts of a short documentary he made as part of the investigation he did with data reporter Melissa Lewis.
2: We found that over the past 20 years, the use of glyphosate has more than quadrupled in California forests.
3: Check out this map that Melissa made. We only have these numbers on California because the state is crazy enough to make everyone report their pesticide use. And thank God they do, because no other state apparently does it. And so we have almost no clue what it looks like elsewhere. Almost no clue. I dug up this crazy long appendix to another crazy long EPA report, and guess what? It gives me an estimate for national use. And you know where it estimated that 90% of forest spraying was happening? In southern states. So California is only a drop in the bucket. These southern states are some of the biggest timber producers in the country, and companies are using it right after they log the land, spraying glyphosate everywhere to make way for the next generation of trees. The timber companies and the Forest Service are using Roundup in the woods to help trees grow back faster. And then one day, they can cut them all down again, make more money, and repeat the process. They are treating millions of acres of forest just like a row of corn.
1: An excerpt from a new short documentary by journalist Nate Halverson for Mother Jones, who'll join us in a minute. But first, another excerpt from the documentary.
3: For decades, Monsanto, the original maker of Roundup, has insisted the product is safe when used as directed. But in 2015, the World Health Organization released a landmark assessment saying glyphosate is probably carcinogenic. It sparked all those lawsuits.
4: The most popular weed killer in the world may cause cancer. That is the determination by the International Agency for Research on Cancer.
3: The optics were really bad, and PR catastrophes like this didn't help.
5: You can drink a whole quart of it and it won't hurt you.
6: You want to drink some? We have some here.
5: I'd be happy to, actually, but not really. But
6: not really?
5: I know it wouldn't hurt me.
6: If you say so, I have some glyphosate.
5: No, I'm not stupid.
6: Ah, okay. So you.
5: No, but I know
6: so
5: that
6: it's dangerous.
5: I know. People try to commit suicide with it and fail fairly regularly.
6: Tell the truth.
5: It's not dangerous to humans. No, it's not.
6: So are you ready to drink one glass of glyphosate?
5: No, I'm not an idiot.
3: Here's where the safety debate and our investigation takes a turn, because Monsanto's strategy went way beyond public relations. Monsanto was secretly behind some of the most influential scientific reports. It was padding the scientific studies in its favor.
1: An excerpt from the short documentary by investigative journalist Nate Halverson, an Emmy award-winning producer for Reveal. The video accompanies his new article for Mother Jones headlined, "We're Bombarding America's Forests with Roundup." Nate Halverson joins us from San Francisco. Hi, Nate. If you can start off by talking about the oral arguments the Supreme Court heard this week around Roundup, and then how that relates to this major investigation you've done for Mother Jones Reveal.
7: Yeah, so the Supreme Court, as you said, was hearing whether or not people will be able to sue in state courts. And because essentially on the federal level, the EPA had previously come out and said that Roundup and glyphosate, the chemical behind Roundup, was safe. I think it's worth noting that the Ninth Circuit Court of Appeals actually overturned the EPA's decision, noting that the EPA had failed in coming to this conclusion that it does not cause cancer, that by its own research, the majority of studies it looked at indicated it had caused non-Hodgkin's lymphoma. So even on the federal level, there's a lot of uncertainty around the safety. And in the state courts, I mean, some of the information you saw there in the documentary, we only have like the internal emails from Monsanto employees talking about creating these fabricated, or as they say, ghost-written studies. We only have that information now because people were able to sue in state courts. And in that very first lawsuit that came forward, which was here in the Bay Area, the jury determined that Monsanto had acted with, quote, malice. And part of that was because of their dummying up of the science, which a state appellate court upheld and said was very reasonable for the jury to have concluded.
1: So if you can talk about Trump issuing an executive order deeming glyphosate critical to national security, he even invoked the Defense Production Act to bolster its domestic production.
7: Yeah, the Trump administration has, both in the first term, when some of these internal emails that came out in the lawsuit quoted a lobbyist saying the Trump administration was telling Monsanto that they had nothing to worry about from them, that they had Monsanto's back around products like glyphosate, to now, of course, the executive order, which provides legal protection and also is an attempt to boost domestic production, to their intervention in the Supreme Court case. It's a long list of the ways that the Trump administration has stepped forward to help glyphosate. Of course, the majority of glyphosate is still used in agriculture, but it is, we found by building this database of 5 million records with pesticide reports here in California, we were able to show that the fastest growing use is actually now for forestry. And previous to Trump basically giving the shield laws to the manufacturers of glyphosate, you know, Bayer, he had issued a executive order to increased timber production across national forests by 25%. And so when you combine these two things, what you're talking about is a rapid potential increase. Well, we've seen it historically, but even going forward, a continued rapid increased use of Roundup and glyphosate in the forests of the United States.
1: I want to go back to another clip of your short documentary released as part of your new investigation on bombarding America's forests with Roundup.
3: So I wanted to talk to the Forest Service officials behind spraying glyphosate.
8: We're looking for Ranger Nickerson.
3: So I went to their outpost near my cabin in the little town of Chester, California, and I sat down with District Ranger Russell Nickerson, who oversees like 500,000 acres of Lassa National Forest. It was his decision to spray glyphosate here.
9: So I'm the decision maker for the district, so for that land base.
3: Is it safe to use?
9: I mean, really, if you want to talk more herbicide details, it's probably our Washington office that you would talk to on that.
3: You know, there's now been more than $10 billion in settlements and jury verdicts, you know, to people who got sick after being exposed to glyphosate. Does that raise concerns?
9: Yeah, I mean, it does from that level.
3: I asked him about U.S. Surgeon General nominee Dr. Casey Means.
10: You know, she said, glyphosate, which is the most commonly used pesticide in the United States, has a direct relationship with non-Hodgkin's lymphoma.
11: I got to stop you right now. Is that something that, I mean, he can discuss things that are in the purview of the project?
10: Yeah.
11: And right now, it's getting outside of, like, not in his official capacity. So if we can stick with the project and not so much what's the tools that are potentially being used.
10: Yeah.
1: So, Nate Halverson, if you can talk about that scene and the interruption, and then also talk about the Trump administration's interest in siding with Bayer, which has gone against the so-called MAHA agenda, Make America Healthy Again. MAHA wants crop chemicals reduced, if not banned entirely. What's going on here?
7: Yeah, I mean, this was a fascinating moment, right? But this is the person we were interviewing there is in charge of the spraying. You know, he runs half a million acres of national forest land. And so I just asked him point blank, is it safe to use? And he can't say yes, it's safe to use. And, you know, I pulled all of the inspection reports that the state has accrued. You know, they're spraying hundreds of thousands of acres. So I pulled all of the reports for inspection. Only 11 times in the state of California had they actually gone out to see if they were appropriately spraying this. I mean, if the workers themselves were wearing the necessary protective equipment. And I found that of those 11, I found photos of contractors, and foresters tell me these are predominantly Latino workers, Hispanic workers coming up from Mexico and Central America, that you see them coming out of the forest covered in Roundup. And this is the same when you have this skin contact. This is the same situation that resulted in all of these successful lawsuits against Monsanto, against Bayer, and these guys who are moving around, oftentimes contracted workers that don't speak English, are covered in it. And so I also asked him about that, and he couldn't say that that was safe. And so I think we have a real concern here, both for the communities around where this is being sprayed, but also for the people that are doing the spraying. And I think it's also important to note that the EPA itself says that this adversely or harms 93% of endangered species. And we're spraying it across these incredibly environmentally sensitive areas. And of the 7% it doesn't hurt, it's like whales. It's things that aren't even in the forest. So I think MAHA movement has long, you know, since the MAHA movement formed, which was really formed out of other groups that had long advocated for some of these environmental issues, they really don't, they don't like Roundup. President Trump has come out in favor of Roundup. And so I think you're beginning to see a real schism between President Trump's base.
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0: thought of you. Walking to the edge of the earth, but I still live in thought of you.
1: No, oh, stranger. That was Edge of the Earth by Sonic Me. Hello everyone, it's Aiden here, and I gotta say welcome back to Indigenous Afternoons here on Daybreak Star Radio, the only station indigenizing those airwaves. You can't forget, we're also heard on KBFG 107.3 Seattle, and yeah guys, it's Tuesday, as they say, Taco Tuesday, and we're gonna have an amazing day here with the tunes and the news, so be sure to stick around because I'm reminding you guys about the powwow that's coming up, the 17th through the 19th, I'll be telling you all about that, among some other things. So yeah, be sure to stick around and stay tuned with the tunes and the news. And let's get on to the next song here, Let It Go by Carson Gray. I'll see you all in a bit.

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1: 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I'm Drives the Common Man. I'm a Mi'kmaq First Nation. I got a couple songs out that are pretty cool you should listen to, one of them being Singer Not a Fighter, and my first single is Drives the Common Man, Night Vision. 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

Alrighty, everyone. That was Emergency Call by Drives the Common Man. Hello, everyone. It's Aiden here, reminding you that we have the amazing 37th Annual Indian Days Powwow coming up on July 17th through the 19th of this year. You'll be able to come by and celebrate with your friends and family, enjoy some fantastic food, music, and dance as we welcome everyone to Daybreak Star Indian Cultural Center. Woo! I can't wait for this amazing event, y'all. I hope you guys can't wait either, because this is happening from 4 p.m. to 10 p.m. on Friday, 10 a.m. to 10 p.m. on Saturday, and this will be happening also on Sunday from 10 a.m. to 6 p.m. It's going to be a lot of fun, y'all. Remember, 17th through the 19th of this month. It's coming up real fast here, so mark your calendars. Now let's get into the next song. We got Arms Around Me by Lady Midnight. Let's go.

0: athletics, with launching our boxing training from ages 6 to 16. It launches on March 19th on Thursday from 6 to 8 p.m. in the North Seattle College Roy Flores Wellness Center Gym. Hope to see you there.
1: Hey everybody, this is Marcus, your host of Indigenous Jazz, coming every Thursday at 3 4 p.m. In case your friends missed the episode, though, they can always catch it Sunday at noon. As always, y'all, good music is coming. We got some stuff from Esperanza Spalding, Mark Carey, Julia Keefe, Delbert Anderson, the list goes on. So as always, y'all, stay tuned.

That was Pause by Alexis Lynn. Hello, everyone. It's Aiden here, and I gotta say thank you all for once again tuning into Indigenous Afternoons, only here on Daybreak Star Radio. You already know, guys, we're out here indigenizing the airwaves, and we couldn't do it without KBFG 107.3 Seattle. They are amazing, and shout out to them, guys. You already know. So yeah, we're nearing the end of our time here, but once again, reminding you that we have the powwow coming up the 17th through the 19th. It's going to be a lot of fun. You won't want to miss this one. It's going to be our biggest one yet. So yeah, strap in and stay tuned for the rest of the week, guys. I got some more stuff coming your way. You won't want to miss out. So yeah, let's end it off here. We're nearing that 1 o'clock period. We got Thinking About You by Brandy Vezina. Thank you all for coming by. Stay safe and wear your seatbelt.

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0: There are so many interesting things happening at the Jack Straw Cultural Center. 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

0: Susan G. Komen, the world's leading breast cancer organization, will be hosting More Than Pink Walk in Seattle, happening this September. Their goal is to generate critical funds to allow Komen to continue its investment in life-saving work across the country. This event is happening at the Woodland Park Zoo on September 27th at 9:30 a.m. For more information on how to register to walk or even volunteer, go to komen.org/Seattle Walk.
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3: So, what's the status on Big Leader?
4: Yes, the situation is quite serious.
3: Well, I think we need to face reality here. Big Leader is incapacitated and can't be propped up any longer.
4: But how do we keep running things from behind the scenes?
5: People need someone to rally behind while we do the real...
4: How do we stay in power? Maybe it's time to restore the monarchy. Then we'd have someone we could parade around and in the meantime go about our usual business. Restore the monarchy?
3: But we never had a monarchy in the first place.
4: Well, we'd be restoring it retroactively. We'll get some hand-picked experts to claim that the rightful first king was George Washington, but he was just too humble to wear an actual crown.
5: Yes, we can trace old George's bloodline down to the present day, and whoever would have been king by now, we'll make him king.
4: Yeah, we'll keep whoever we find busy with ribbon cuttings at state dinners and wearing sashes.
5: Yep.
4: And
5: now we need to get the media to start hammering away that the rightful system for our country is, and always was, an absolute monarchy.
3: Okay, let's see. Maybe we should say that all these years, presidents were actually kind of like prime ministers to their majesties.
4: And the real kings throughout our history were selfie-facing gentlemen who abhorred the spotlight.
3: Yeah, or something.
4: Okay, let's get the genealogists and historians on the horn and have them trace who the lucky man will be.